And you're listening to The Boot here on 90.3 KDM. My name is Kirby Rambin, and that was Elvis Presley with Can't Help Falling in Love. One thing I will say about the King is every song he stole was a good one. He had amazing taste in music, and that is a great example. It just is a good song. I've played it at countless weddings, and I still love it. It's a great song. Before that, we had an amazing songwriter and just American legend, Willie Nelson, with Have You Ever Seen the Rain? A beautiful Creedence Clearwater Revival song. I think it's one of the best songs that band ever came out with. Before that, we had Guitar Shorty doing Who Needs It, and we got a bunch of great music coming up for you here this next set. I'm really excited about a couple of these. We got some Carolyn Wonder in a minute doing Sooner or Later. We got Dave Loud and Co. a little bit later on. Coming up, though, we got Junior Wells and Buddy Guy doing High Heel Sneakers. It's a great Tommy Tucker song, and that in particular is my very favorite recording of that song. It's awesome. I am excited to play it for you guys. Up next, so this is going to be Johnny Jenkins with Leaving Trunk right here on 90.3 KDM.

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1: Well, it was all that I could do.

song. I wrote him back a letter and I told him it was not the perfect country and western song because he hadn't said anything at all about mama.

0: 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My name is Kirby Rambin, and that was David Allen Coe with You Never Even Call Me By My Name. Before that, we had Carolyn Wonder with Sooner or Later, and Junior Wells and Buddy Guy together on Tommy Tucker's High Heel Sneakers. That's just such a great recording. I love that version of that song. Great example of what acoustic blues can be. We got a bunch of awesome songs coming up for you here. This next set, too, a bunch of them. We got some North Mississippi All-Stars in a minute doing Stealing. We got Mike Zito after that with Change My Ways. We have a good friend of mine from, I feel so proud to be able to call him a friend, from down in Baton Rouge, Louisiana, Larry Garner doing Miss Boss about his wife, and she is the boss, I will tell you that. We also got some Fenton Robinson, some Galactic, and some Al Green a little bit. I told you we had a bunch of great music. Up next, though, this is going to be a local favorite, one of my dearest colleagues in this town. It's Toby Traylor, recorded right here in the KUDM studios for our Black Curtain show that Corey Crow puts on. It's amazing. It's on YouTube. You got to check it out. But this is going to be Toby Traylor live in the KUDM studios doing Katie May. Oh, it's recorded live. I guess I should reiterate that. But yeah, Toby Traylor coming up next right here on 90.3 KUDM.
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0: And you're listening to The Boot here on 90.3 KDM. My name's Kirby Rambut, and that was an extensive and wonderful set of music. We just heard Al Green doing Nothing Takes the Place of You, a gorgeous song written by Monroe native Toussaint McCall. He was teaching at Swayze Elementary when he recorded that, when he wrote that song. Isn't that crazy? We also had Fenton Robinson before that with Somebody Loan Me a Dime. Great song. We had Galactic before that doing Attack. They're an awesome band out of New Orleans. We had Baton Rouge bluesman Larry Garner up in there singing about Miss Boss. We had Mike Zito. We had some Toby Trailer. North Mississippi All-Stars. I mean, what an amazing set of music. You don't get stuff like that anywhere else. Even online, you don't get great programming like that. Only on KDM can you find, I mean, it's just, I think it's everything that makes North Louisiana great and unique. It's all represented right here. And we can't do it without the help of listeners like you. 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
3: Dana White took over the UFC Ultimate Fighting Championship, which was once denounced as human cockfighting.
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3: Now the UFC is allowed on the White House lawn and preparing to stage fights there. 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
5: On the next Fresh Air, growing up underground, the son of two American revolutionaries. Bernardine Dorn and Bill Ayers were leaders of the Weather Underground, the radical group that planted bombs and collaborated with the Black Panthers to protest the war in Vietnam and racism. Their son, Zaid Ayers Dorn, has a new memoir. Join us.

This is The Boot here on 90.3 KDM. My name is Kirby Rambin, and that was Eddie Ninevolt doing Halo. Before that, we had the one and only Louis Armstrong, one of the patron saints of Louisiana music, doing Hell's a Poppin'. And we got a bunch of great music coming up for you here the rest of this evening, too. We got some Levon Helm in a minute, and what a great musician. He was, of course, the drummer from the band, which is, I mean, it seems a bit facetious, and I don't mean to say this. It's not just a platitude, but the band, literally one of the greatest bands in history. And Levon Helm was a big part of it, and everything he's had his hand on, I think, is just fantastic. Coming up next, right before that, though, it's a guitar player from our little corner of Texas. You know, he's from a little town of Gilmer, Texas, which is just north of Longview. It's the Texas Tornado. It's the one and only Freddie King doing I Love the Woman right here on 90.3 KDM.

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My name is Kirby Rambin, and that was Levon Helm with Turn Around. Before that, we had Freddie King with I Love the Woman. And, man, Freddie King was just, he really was like a force of nature. Just such an amazing, just dynamic performer. There's some great videos of him up on YouTube, and I mean, just incredible stage presence and just passion. He was such a passionate musician, and that's, for me, that's kind of what you want to go for, you know, good or bad, no matter what style of music is your thing, right? You gotta be passionate. You gotta be bringing everything you got and just pouring it all out there. And Freddie King definitely did that. We have a bunch of awesome musicians coming up for you here this next set too. Just really great set of music this next few minutes. We got some Delbert McClinton in a minute, doing Standing on Shaky Ground. Fantastic song. We got Muddy Waters before that doing Rolling Stone. That's one of the most important blues songs in history, if for no other reason then that's where the Rolling Stones got their names from, that record. It's pretty cool. We got some John Lee Hooker in a little bit. We got James Brown doing It's a Man's World. Certainly is, isn't it, for better or worse, right? We got John Lee Hooker a little bit later. John Brim. We got Buckwheat Zydeco doing a Jimi Hendrix song. Zydeco and Jimi Hendrix, does it get any better? Up next, though, this is going to be Kedmo singing about Muddy Water right here on 90.3 KDM.

Come on in now, buddy, you know my husband just now left. Showing up and just now left. Showing up and just now left.

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0: And you're listening to The Boot here on 90.3 KEDM. My name is Kirby Rambin, and that was Buckwheat Zydeco with Hey Joe. Great cover of a great Jimi Hendrix song. Before that, we had John Brim doing Ice Cream Man, and John Lee Hooker before that was Sugar Mama. Before that, we had some great music too. Let's see, we had James Brown, that's right, Muddy Waters, Keb Moe, Delbert McClinton. What a great set of music. And we got more coming up for you right now. We got some the Radiators in a little bit doing the Fountains of Neptune. We got some Ray Wiley Hubbard, some Johnny Cash, Joe Bonamassa, Tinsley Ellis. What a great set of music. Up next, so this is going to be Andy Griggs with This I Gotta See, right here on 90.3 KDM.
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1: Now the UFC is allowed on the White House lawn and preparing to stage fights there. 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

0: And you're listening to The Boot here on 90.3 KEDM. My name's Kirby Rambin, and that was Tinsley Ellis doing Sun House's Death Letter Blues. I think that's one of the just strongest blues songs. You feel that song so viscerally. We had Joe Bonamassa before that with To Know You Is To Love You. We had Johnny Cash with I Drove Her Out Of My Mind. We had some Ray Wiley Hubbard up in there, The Radiators. What a great set of music. And we got more coming up for you here the rest of this evening, but we can't do this without your help. It is only because people like you donate to the station that we're able to get up here and do any of this in the first place. And now we're asking you to take your turn, right? All you have to do is go to kdm.org, click the donate button on the top corner of the screen, and fill out the real short form. It takes just moments to do, and you can walk away with that warm, fuzzy feeling in your heart, knowing that you did your part to keep this station on the air. And that's not just good for you, that's good for all mankind, right? So putting good vibes out there in the world, right? So hop online and make your contribution right now. Coming up in just a second, we got some J.J. Gray doing Rooster and Marshall. A ball after that, like I don't know. Side of the story, right here on 90.3
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My name is Kirby Rambin, and that was a great song by Marsha Ball from Vinton, Louisiana, way down at the edge of the world, south of Lake Charles, in the same hometown as Clarence Gatemouth Brown. What a great track. Before that, we had J.J. Gray doing Rooster, and we got more awesome music coming up for you here this next set, too. We got some Wayne Scott in a minute doing Doctor. We have Tom McGuire singing about Ric Flair after that. Up next, though, this is a great guitar player from Leland, Mississippi, doing a Ray Charles song, one of my favorite Ray Charles songs. It's Johnny Winter with Unchain My Heart, right here on 90.3 KDM.

This is The Boot here on 90.3 KDM. My name's Kirby Raymond, and that was Tom McGuire singing about Ric Flair. Before that, we had Wayne Scott with Doctor, and Johnny Winter doing Ray Charles's Unchain My Heart. What a great song. What a great set. And we got more awesome music coming up for you next, too. We got some Sun House in a minute doing Forever On My Mind. It don't get no more blues than Sun House, I'll tell you what. Except maybe Jimmy Rogers doing Rock This House after that. And then we have Dan Auerbach a little bit later with Every Chance I Get. Up next, though, this is going to be George Thorogood with I Just Can't Make It, right here on 90.3 KDM.

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0: You're listening to The Boot here on 90.3 KD. And my name is Kirby Rambin, and that was Dan Auerbach with Every Chance I Get. Before that, we had the one and only Jimmy Rogers with Rock This House, and the legendary Sun House with Forever On My Mind before that. I love Sun House so much. She's one of my favorites of that that generation of bluesmen. You can almost call him like the first generation of bluesmen, but really he was the first generation of bluesmen to get, you know, nationwide notoriety. But it's just fantastic. There's some videos on YouTube of Sun House playing, and he's on a soundstage, and it's just him and his guitar, and it is fantastic. I highly recommend. That's a piece of American history is what it really is. A piece of our history here in the South, you know. We got more great music coming for here this next set, too. We got some Monster Mike Welch in a minute doing a Robert Johnson song for that same era of blues, If I Had Possession Over Judgment Day. And then we got the Eagles after that with, the Eagles is very popular, right? And they have a lot of good songs, you know, and I'm not going to get into, you know, whether you like the Eagles or not, but Seven Bridges Road we got coming up in a minute. That is objectively a fantastic song, especially the live versions of it. It's great. Up next, though, this is really interesting. We just heard Dan Auerbach doing Every Chance I Get in this last set, and up next we have a man that's who's a local musician who is buddy with Dan Auerbach, and it's his producer on all his records, and they are touring the world together. It's going to be Robert Finley up next with Living Out a Suitcase right here on 90.3 KDM.
1: On the next Fresh Air, growing up underground, the son of two American revolutionaries. Bernardine Dorn and Bill Ayers were leaders of the Weather Underground, the radical group that planted bombs and collaborated with the Black Panthers to protest the war in Vietnam and racism. Their son, Zaid Ayers Dorn, has a new memoir. 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
4: Singer Lisbeth Scott and composer Paul Schwartz, just two of the unusual artists you'll hear every week on Hearts of Space. I'm Stephen Hill. 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

was Florin Volant with Nichiue Nan. He was half of the very popular duo Cashtin. Virin is an Innu, an indigenous group that still speak their own language, Montagnais. Many native people live and thrive in Quebec and speak their own dialects. The term First Nations is used to refer to many of these groups. Next, we have an entertaining duo that takes a page from Montreal's Cirque du Soleil. Besides the musicians, they have a clown, Michelle, who MCs and acts as a link between the audience and the performers. They're called Ostara, and here's their humorous lament, Pauvre Bourgeois, or Poor Middle Class Man.

French-Canadian singer-songwriter Ariane Moffat, with Combustion Lente, or Slow Fire, to put the finishing flourish on our exploration of the music of La Belle Provence. Quebec is almost a nation within a nation, and it's fought to preserve its French-Canadian culture. This hasn't kept it, though, from absorbing the sounds and flavors of many other countries through its many immigrants. I'm Rosalie Howarth, and along with my co-host Dan Storper, who's on the road this week, we'd like to thank our producers, Shane Sharkey, Sonia Skelton, and Drew Young, and you for joining us on the journey. You can find out about the music on today's show and stream previous shows in our series at putumayo.com. That's P-U-T-U-M-A-Y-O.com. 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Till then, travel safe and so long.

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In the 1970s, a grassroots music movement emerged in the United States, Europe, and Japan. Inspired by psychoactive chemistry and exotic forms of Eastern spirituality, enabled by inexpensive recording equipment and cheap publishing on cassettes, and supported by a burgeoning marketplace of specialized bookstores and boutiques, in the 1980s it received the dubious moniker New Age Music. It was all about relaxation and a sonic pathway to inner experience. New opportunities for success in independent music are rare. What began as a promising new culture was soon overrun by less inspired artists and a glut of mediocre albums that left the genre with a reputation for extravagant marketing claims but insipid, boring music. Yet, like most genres, there were always exceptional artists releasing sensitive, beautiful, and worthwhile music. You just had to find them. Today, there's been a revival of critical interest in the genre, with re-releases of lost classics and popular compilations. All the while, many of the best and most authentic New Age artists and record labels have quietly kept going. I'm Stephen Hill, and on this transmission of Hearts of Space, an hour of New Age music worth listening to, on a program called Sweet Serenity. We begin with veteran Connecticut New Age musician Paul Avgerinos from Grace. Then from England, music by the duo Anima from Sacred Alliance. And from New Mexico, a delicate soundscape by the veteran New Age artist Deuter from Illumination of the Heart. Later, music for platinum and cedar flutes by Sherry Finzer and Mark Holland from Flute Flight. And two pieces by longtime Hawaii New Age musician Uma from Altered States, music for the journey within. In the Deep Zone, two selections by the pioneering Northern California New Age musician Yasos from Essence of Lemuria, and the luxurious harmonies of Liquid Mind from Liquid Mind 11, Deep Sleep. All that plus music by Austrian multi-instrumentalist Gandalf from Dreamweaver. It's rare, but possible. An hour of New Age music worth listening to. Sweet Serenity on this transmission of Hearts of Space.

an hour of New Age music worth listening to. The harmonious sounds of sweet serenity on this transmission of Hearts of Space. We began with a piece by Connecticut musician Paul Avgerinos from Grace. Then from England, music dedicated to the Divine Mother by the duo Anima, musician Ali Calderwood and singer Daniela Broder from Sacred Alliance. And from New Mexico, a delicate soundscape for flute and electronic keyboards by veteran New Age artist Deuter from Illumination of the Heart. We slowed down with music for platinum and cedar flutes by Sherry Finzer and Mark Holland from Flute Flight. And then two pieces by Hawaii New Age musician and author Uma from Altered States, music for The Journey Within. Moving deeper, two selections by Northern California New Age music pioneer Yasos, I-A-S-O-S, from Essence of Lemuria, and the luxurious harmonies of Liquid Mind, Southern California musician Chuck Wild, from Liquid Mind 11, Deep Sleep. And finally, this music by Austrian multi-instrumentalist Gandalf from Dreamweaver. This edition of Hearts of Space was produced by Steve Davis and Stephen Hill. You heard program number 1113, Sweet Serenity.

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1: Hello, my name is Romana Grejcerová. This is Radio Prague International and you are listening to our Sunday music show. Since this Saturday saw the final of the Eurovision Song Contest, we have decided to dedicate today's program to this international competition and to how Czechia has participated in it over the years. Czechia has officially taken part in the Eurovision Song Contest 13 times, first joining the competition in 2007. However, Eurovision was not entirely unknown in the Czech context even before that. Join us today as we take a look back at the Czech musicians and songs that have battled for Eurovision glory over the years. The first Czech singer to appear at Eurovision was Karel Gott, who represented Austria in 1968 with the song Tausend Fenster. How did that happen? The beginning of 1968 was the era of the Prague Spring, and the Austrian public broadcaster ORF selected Gott as a symbol of support for the liberalization taking place in neighboring Czechoslovakia. Austria and Czechoslovakia shared very close ties at the time, which was reflected in the choice of Karel Gott as Austria's representative. The song itself also carried strong symbolism, as it was about neighbors who do not know one another, something that could be interpreted as a hidden reference to the Iron Curtain.

Getting a Czech artist from behind the Iron Curtain to Eurovision almost happened again 20 years later. In 1988, Lenka Filipova received an offer to perform at Eurovision for Switzerland with the French-language song Ne partez pas sans moi. However, the Czechoslovak authorities refused to allow her to travel, reportedly arguing that she could not represent a foreign country. A last-minute replacement was found in a then little-known singer named Celine Dion, who went on to win Eurovision with the song and launch her international career. Although Czechoslovak artists could not officially compete at Eurovision, viewers were still able to watch the contest on television. Since there were many ambitious musicians even behind the Iron Curtain, an Eastern Bloc equivalent of Eurovision called the Intervision Song Contest was held in the Polish city of Sopot between 1977 and 1980. In 1977, Czech singer Helena Vondráčková won the contest with the song Malovaný Čbánku.

Czechoslovak television continued broadcasting Eurovision until the breakup of Czechoslovakia, after which the contest disappeared from Czech screens for a while and the country made no attempt to send its own artists. That finally changed in 2006 when Czech television confirmed participation in Eurovision 2007. The rock band Kabát traveled to Helsinki after winning the national selection Eurosong 2007. Unfortunately, the group received just a single point in the semi-final and finished last. An even worse result came in 2009, when Czechia was represented by Gypsy.cz. The band failed to receive a single point and also ended in last place. After this fiasco, Czechia withdrew from Eurovision entirely. The break lasted until 2015.

After an 8-year pause, Czech singers returned to Eurovision in 2015. Czech television selected the duo of Marta Jandová and Václav Noit Bárta with the song Hope Never Dies. However, the entry failed to make it from the semi-final to the grand finale. A much more successful year for Czechia came in 2018 when singer Mikuláš Jozef represented the country with Lie to Me. He finished third in semi-final and eventually placed sixth in the final, still Czechia's best Eurovision result to date. Before his rise to fame, Mikuláš was known for busking on the streets with his guitar. Following his Eurovision success, he co-founded the independent record label Vivian Records with his family.

The following year was also successful. In 2019, Czechia was represented by the indie pop band Lake Malawi. The group reached the Eurovision final and ultimately finished in 11th place with the song Friend of a Friend. The band was founded by musician Albert Černý in 2013, and the Eurovision song later became the official anthem of the Ice Hockey World Junior Championship in 2020.

The most recent major Czech Eurovision success came with the all-female band Vesna, which combines pop music with folklore influences. In 2023, the group reached the Eurovision final with the song My Sister's Crown. The track blended four languages: Czech, English, Bulgarian, and Ukrainian, and marked the first time Czech was ever heard in a Eurovision final. According to singer Patricie Fuchsová, the song was meant to represent femininity and Slavic identity, while also addressing themes such as oppression, solidarity among women, and minority rights. The band also wanted to express support for Ukraine during the Russian invasion, which is why Ukrainian lyrics appear in the song. Both the song and its music video were banned in Russia and Belarus. And with this, I'm afraid we have reached the end of today's program. My name is Romana Grecerová. Thank you for being with us today. And until next time, goodbye or naslyšenou.

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4: Hello and welcome to our Sunday program here on Radio Slovakia International. 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
4: While today's Slovak electronic artists experiment with modern sound and technology, Slovak popular music has its own influential history reaching back decades. In today's chapter on development of Slovak music, you will hear about one of its key chapters, a debut album written by Pavel Hamel and the group Prudy. In English, Streams. Their debut album was released 55 years ago, and it helped shape modern Slovak popular music. Today's chapter was prepared by our colleague Rado Meša. Pavel Hamel is considered one of the most important figures in Slovak popular music. Since the late 1960s, his work has connected poetic lyrics, rock music, and artistic ambition in a way that influenced generations of Slovak musicians. Formed in the late 1960s, Prudy helped introduce modern rock and more ambitious songwriting into Slovak popular music during the former Czechoslovakia. At a time when Czechoslovakia was politically isolated, behind the Iron Curtain, albums like those by Prudy still reflected global musical influences ranging from psychedelic rock to progressive music. 55 years ago, in 1971, the debut album by Pavel Hamel and the band Prudy was released. Following the success of the album Zvonče Zvonky in 1969, the original lineup of Prudy, featuring Marian Varga and others, disbanded. Marian Varga? He is a keyboard player and a composer, and is widely regarded as one of the greatest musicians in Slovak modern music. He became known for blending rock, classical music, and experimental approaches, long before such combinations became common. After the band disbanded, he founded Collegium Musicum, while Pavel Hamel retained the name Prudy and pursued a solo career. How does he view this today?
5: Looking back now, it seems that was a very wise decision and that we actually went our separate ways right after Zvonče Zvonky, our debut album. Two great bands emerged, the supergroup, Collegium Musicum, and Martin Varga and I were left with Prudy. And proof that we didn't part on bad terms was that we still felt a mutual affection or need for one another. Marian never had a proper singer in Collegium Musicum, never, even though all sorts of people tried to sing, and I, in turn, missed his creative approach and simply his songs. So whenever we met, whether it was after 5 or 7 years, something truly special always came out of it.
4: His collaboration with Marian Varga came later, in 1970. Following the breakup of Prudy, Pavel Hamel faced the challenge of forming a new band and continuing his promising career. What was most important to him at that time?
5: We wanted to be a four-piece band and play fresh, lively rock music. That's how this album came about. It wasn't recorded all at once back then, so we'd go to the radio station, since the only recording studio was actually at the radio station, and we'd get a slot. We gradually recorded one song, then two. Whenever they gave us a slot at the radio, we'd record it. And then we'd put together this selection, which included 14 great songs, some written by Fero Griglak, who had such a beautiful creativity as a young guy, and some by me. To this day, I still play several of those songs because they are the pillars, the fundamental currents of the band and my solo album. Perhaps one interesting fact is that we didn't include Medulienka on this album, although we recorded it during the same period in 1970. Either we didn't have enough confidence in it, I don't remember that part so clearly anymore, but we simply didn't include it on this album.
4: They included songs on it that they still play at concerts today, for example, Stromi. Or in English, trees.

0: On his first solo album, Pavel Hamel wasn't afraid to acknowledge the legacy of the former band Parodi, but his work was also taking a new direction. Was he influenced by musical styles from abroad?
1: We didn't really follow what was happening in the world through Zvonky, and that was partly because Marian Varga didn't listen to that kind of music at all. So he was, in a way, a unique composer by nature. So his talent wasn't acquired by listening to any foreign models, and that's why those songs, I'm talking about Zvonky now, remain so unheeded. I'll just go so far as to say that if we, as this collective, and I include Prudy and Collegium in that, had been creating or working on the other side of the Iron Curtain, then maybe we could have made that breakthrough into Europe. If it weren't for the language barrier, of course. But that could have been overcome. I wanted to make more of a folk or rock style of music, songs, but I wanted to keep that big beat element, that guitar sound, and the drums with the bass. So that was important to me.
0: The album was released just before the record label Opus was formed in 1971. Wasn't it a hassle for them to have to go to Prague to take care of everything?
1: That made it all the more pleasant, because whenever we had business to take care of, we'd fly off to Prague, and we didn't even think twice about it. To us, it was a Czechoslovak publishing house, and we were just glad they accepted us. In fact, even after Opus was founded, I was still recording my album, The Whip-Wielding Princess, for Superphone, so I didn't join until later. At the same time, I was already working on Zelena Poshta for Opus with Marian Varga, but I still remained in Prague as a performer. So it wasn't strictly the case that now you're in Slovakia and you have to record for Opus. It wasn't a written law.

0: The song Abracadabra from the debut album Pavel Hamel and Prudy played with references to rock and roll and the playful nature of Camille Pettera's lyrics. This lyrics even resonated with a young generation of musicians in the early 1990s. The band Hex named their album of rock and roll cover versions after it. With the passage of time, does Pavel Hamel feel the need to make any changes to the first album?
1: No, that's not how I see it at all. Even though, looking at this, there are four or five songs we usually play, so I don't think we should approach it as if I would have done it differently. That's just how it came about at the time. The lyrics were written, the poem was written, it was set to music, and so we played and sang it. And in my opinion, there's nothing to criticize about it, except perhaps the technical quality of the time. I wouldn't rework it, because it was a statement of that era and that moment.
0: The legacy of Prudy lives on to this day. Pavel Hamel continues to carry the band's legacy forward, reaching audiences two or three generations younger through his albums and concerts. All of their albums are now considered classics of Slovak pop culture. What exciting things lie ahead for Pavel Hamel and Prudy in the near future?
1: We, as Prudy, are still going strong. And this year, we'll be holding a Prudy concert at Šimac Castle in Pezinok in June.
0: And before we continue with today's music selection, it's time to hear from some of our listeners around the world.

0: o chvíľu sa už usmieváte.
1: Listeners Tribune. 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
2: In the past week, we have once again received many of your emails, and that of course means many correct answers to the fourth round of Living Water competition. We thank you so much for staying with us, being active and taking part in these exciting activities. To only mention a few, we send our greetings to Mr. Balendra from Sri Lanka, Jayanta Chakrabarty from New Delhi, Joe Leder from Luxembourg, and many others. Thank you so much. We have received some service reports this week too. Mr. Najimuddin from India was listening to our program last Sunday, and he has particularly enjoyed the music chapter from that day. We are thrilled. He was listening via internet, so he had an excellent signal. But what really caught my attention was a message from our 11-year-old listener Eric from Zaragoza, Spain. He sent us an email talking about being a very active radio enthusiast. He won the first place in the World SWL contest, and he submitted a double reception report. Eric, how did you even get to this hobby? Like, are there any influences in your family? Did your grandfather put you to it? We would love to know more. We're very interested in your story. I've read all of your comments on our broadcast, and all of us in this department, we are so thrilled, and we wish you all the best so that you can continue your hobby. We will, of course, send you a letter.
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2: 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So today's music selection is dedicated to electronic textures, digital

That was Folgrab with Vlasy. Folgrab are often considered one of the defining names of modern Slovak electronic music, blending delicate vocals with layered electronic production and cinematic atmosphere. Slovak electronic music has quietly developed its own distinctive atmosphere over the past decade, somewhere between art pop, ambient music, and cinematic sound design. Technology may shape how music is produced today, but emotion still remains at the center of it. We will now give a listen to the song Far Light. Bulb, the artist, combines soft electronic production with vulnerable songwriting, music designed more for headphones than large arenas.

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Modern music is often created on laptops and synthesizers, shared through streaming platforms and discovered through algorithms. Yet somehow songs still manage to feel deeply personal. And perhaps that says something important about technology itself. Even in an increasingly digital world, people are still searching for a connection.

Berlin Manson belonged to a younger generation of Slovak artists, shaped by online culture, constant information flow, and digital overload. Their music captures the tension of modern communication, where we are connected all the time, yet often feel isolated at the same moment. Radio, meanwhile, remains one of the few spaces where

0: Producer and musician Fulcrum has become one of the most internationally visible names in contemporary Slovak electronic music. Electronic music often imagines the future, but it also creates space for reflection. Behind every screen, every signal, and every new technology, there are still ordinary human experiences. Memory, distance, loneliness, curiosity. And maybe that's why electronic music can sometimes feel surprisingly emotional. And that wraps up today's program. Today we featured contemporary Slovak artists exploring electronic sound, atmosphere, and connection in different ways, proving that even in a world shaped by technology, music still remains one of the most human forms of communication. I'm Patricia Lucia Balajová, and together with our sound technician Abdul Arud, we wish you a wonderful rest of your weekend. Have a peaceful Sunday, and I'm truly looking forward to our next session together. Until then, goodbye and do počutia.
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0: Dana White took over the UFC Ultimate Fighting Championship, which was once denounced as human cockfighting.
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0: Now the UFC is allowed on the White House lawn and preparing to stage fights there. 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
7: Hello and welcome to Science Unscripted. It's Connor here.
8: And Gabe. And we are going to start the show this week with an audio message sent to us from North Macedonia.
7: And before we hit play there, just a reminder to everyone, we've been reading emails and TikTok comments and YouTube comments on this show for years. And you're welcome to send audio messages any way you know how, or that you would typically attach as a file via email, however you do it.
8: Yeah, here it is.
9: Hello, Connor and Gabriel. This is Zlatko from North Macedonia. I listen to your show and it's very, very good. Excellent show. Please keep on. I have my thoughts on the chimpanzee experiment, and to me it's cruel to have any kind of experiment while animals are in captivity, so you just experiment on them and they cannot do anything regardless whether it is.
7: We can stop that one right there. First of all, again, thank you, Zlatko, North Macedonia. Probably a lot of you out there not familiar with North Macedonia.
8: I'm not exactly. I've never been there.
7: Right. We talked about it a bit. There was this research in a cave, sulfurous cave, and the more than 100,000 spiders. Inside this one cave that was just absolutely intriguing and horrifying. Anyway, just north of Greece, borders Greece. Thank you for that. I would disagree with you, Zlatko, on this point, and it's because it depends what kind of experiment is being done. Experiments can be all sorts of things. But in this case, for those of you who missed that episode where we went up to Arnhem, the experiment in question had chimpanzees working together cooperatively to access a bowl of Greek yogurt, which when they did that would have made them happier, right? This is a bonus. It's not like they would have gotten Greek yogurt anyway. They don't. We saw a bunch of foods being thrown out to them at one point. None of it was Greek yogurt. This was kind of an added bonus by being a participant in the experiment.
8: Yeah, I guess one thing he did go into at the end of his message is that he doesn't have a picture in his mind of that zoo. And when you say that science shouldn't be conducted on animals in captivity, it probably does matter what kind of captivity it is.
7: Mm-hmm.
8: This on your palette of different zoos, this one is pretty darn good. They were outside, surrounded by azaleas and red Scots pines. Like that was the what you're looking for. If you want a picture of that, Zlatko, that is what I would paint you. Cypress like sinewy. Towering red Scots pines and azaleas all over the place, rocks. There was one chimp baby kind of playing with a rope from one of the from one of the limbs on one of the Scots pines. It was an almost idyllic sight.
7: Yeah. And again, it goes back to the larger debate: should you ever have a zoo? That we talked about that last week or the week before. We'll ignore that for now. But at this point, I'll just remind everyone that the research isn't quite clear. There isn't any on the extent to which it generates more empathy for those animals and hence more protective measures all around the world for animals that otherwise we wouldn't see. You and I are not going to be walking down the street here in Germany and run into a chimpanzee. Typically.
8: No.
7: Unless it's somebody's pet. Which only happens if you're
8: Michael Jackson. All right, get out of
7: anyway,
8: the site.
7: We're going to do a quick update here on the hantavirus. We talked about this last week. Worth bringing up again. We are at the time, I have to make clear here that everything we're saying is at the time of recording. By the time you hear this, the situation may have changed. But at this point, the cruise ship is empty. There are no people. That part of this situation, of this viral outbreak, you could kind of say has finished. The part where people were infecting there or potentially continued to infect each other on the ship is over. It's empty. It's on its way toward the Netherlands as I speak, where it'll be obviously completely disinfected for the future.
6: And the final diagnostic analysis is done. They know how many people were infected of the people on the ship.
7: At this point, we can say there are 9 confirmed cases. Mm-hmm. That number will have gone up by the time people around the world are listening to this, probably 11 total suspected. But because the incubation period for this viral infection can be up to 42 days, you should expect that number to rise. These passengers for 23 different countries have been largely returned to their countries of origin. And to kind of give you the breakdown there, 60 of them are in the Netherlands, more than 60. So that's where the largest number of people from the ship are now, mm-hmm. and that operator is from the Netherlands. This makes sense. 22 of them are in the UK at the moment. They quarantine, or they were in a hospital for 72 hours getting checked out. Now they're going to go home and quarantine for 42 days. Mm-hmm. About 20 people in the US, 15 in Spain, and the rest are in France, Canada, Germany, Singapore, South Africa, Switzerland, Tristan da Cunha, an Atlantic island, and in Greece. And that's where I would certainly expect to find out in the coming days and coming weeks that there may be a couple of more infections and that there may be more cases. That is to be expected. That's what the WHO head himself, Tedros, is saying. He said at the moment there is no sign that we are seeing the start of a larger outbreak, but that could change. Again, long incubation, and there could be more cases in the coming weeks. So when you see those headlines pop up, you don't need to automatically assume that a super spreader event has just happened. This could be somebody who was originally on the ship and who has since returned and has turned out to test positive for it. Again, a lot of discussion since we talked about it last week, a lot of discussion about this 2018-2019 outbreak.
8: Yeah, I was going to say, for people who didn't hear that last week, let's maybe reiterate some of the insights taken from that study. It was done on an outbreak that happened in Argentina, mm-hmm. and they were able to analyze the extent to which the hantavirus spreads. What exactly were they looking at?
7: They did a lot of things in that New England Journal of Medicine paper, trying to examine as much, trying to say, what could they say definitively? And mm-hmm. what you can really say in that situation is there was a birthday party that led to 5 further infections, which then caused at the funeral or wake another series of infections. So kind of 3 total super spreader events, or not super spread, 3 total spreading events,
8: yeah.
7: led to 33 total cases and 11 deaths. That's awful, but what was learned from that situation is that when you have a management strategy in place, the R-naught or the reproduction rate of this virus goes below 1, meaning it shouldn't continue to spread out of control.
8: Yeah.
7: The thing that scared a lot of people when they became more aware of that paper is the fact that one of the individuals at the original party who was infected was not sitting close to patient zero. That person in the paper only walked past patient zero on the way to the restroom, I believe it was. And hence a lot of people are speculating about how, could this be much more infectious than we thought? Who knows how the infection actually happened? You and I were talking about this before we came in the studio, that if it may be, Gabe, that if you were patient zero and I said later, I just walked past the guy, but that I didn't realize I'd been standing closer to you, or that maybe I grabbed a cup that you'd had something to drink out of.
8: Or maybe I dipped my hand into the shrimp bowl.
7: Is that something? Yeah, you don't know. Yeah, so they're what they have in a paper like that is what they can say with 100% accuracy. Yeah. And what that individual can say is that, yes, I did walk past. But
8: from that work, you can say that the hantavirus does spread, can spread, but if you want to stop it, you can. Whereas COVID-19, we wanted to stop it, but we couldn't.
7: Right.
8: The R value was so high, you couldn't. It spread so easily that even after trying to or after having implemented a containment
7: strategy
8: or an attempt, we just couldn't. It just spread like crazy. That is not happening now.
7: Right. At the moment of recording, no, this, not just because it's the moment of recording, that is the expectation from health bodies around the world. And because this virus has been around since the mid-90s, the researchers in the U.S. Army have been looking into vaccines. We're way further ahead in so many ways than we were before, despite the fact that for a lot of you, I understand why this feels like, oh, you know, harbingers of the past and it's out of control.
10: Here we go again.
7: Yeah. But they're this one feels different. It is different. It's not SARS-CoV-2. It's not 2019. And at this point, again, when you see further headlines of more cases popping up, that is to be expected at this point. It would surprise me if that didn't happen. And that's where we are right now.
8: I like jealousy. I think it's a really interesting human emotion. One of the most powerful ones.
7: This is your next scientific paper?
8: Yes. This is work from the psychology departments of Santiago de Chile, University of Santiago de Chile, and the University of Brasilia in Brazil, obviously. And they wanted to figure out if women get jealous differently than men do. Because from the field of evolutionary psychology, the consensus is that back in the day, men got jealous differently than women did. That when they suspected that there was a sexual threat, the reason why the man or the male was jealous was that he didn't want to raise some other dude's baby.
7: Right.
8: Right.
7: That's what's going on. Yeah.
8: Okay. And that the female didn't want to lose the protector or food, somebody who's given providing the resource, a resource provider, essentially.
7: If you're pregnant at that time or planning to, or you already have children,
8: yeah,
7: the person who in part, hopefully 50% is looking after those kids, helping you with that, right?
8: Yes,
7: losing that.
8: Exactly. And because of that, those different ways that you get jealous for different reasons. And these researchers down in South America, they wanted to test this because this hasn't been tested yet. It's from an evolutionary psychology standpoint. They wanted to test it in the lab, and they used what's called the dictator game. It's a laboratory setting where one participant has money and can give it to whoever he or she wants. And they had groups of three. They had couples, 79 heterosexual couples, so 158 people involved here. And the groups were groups of three. So you had a couple, and in...
7: I get the three now.
8: The third wheel, right?
7: So the third person is the jealous threat.
8: Exactly. For the females, all three of these people were in the same room, and they played this dictator game with computers. But you could see that the male was giving his money to another female. So the groups of three were, you had two females and a male in one setting, and the wife saw that her husband was giving more money to this other woman than he was giving to her.
7: So, more money. I thought even a little or some, but more.
8: 75% of his resources he was giving away to some other woman.
7: Was he actually doing this, or did they set up the experiment so that this happened automatically and she just has to look at it and think that
8: that's
7: he's doing
8: it? She saw.
7: Yeah.
8: That's what she saw was happening. And then they had all kinds of different settings, but that particular one where the male was giving away his resources, not to his own wife, but to some other woman, that's what made the woman the most angry. And the same exact thing happened for the men. So what they wanted to test there was that if, let's say, that woman sees that her man gets a gift from a woman, that he accepts it, did that make her as jealous as
7: him giving?
8: As him giving, actively giving away resources, not even close. And the same exact thing happened for the men, where the researchers posited that by accepting a gift that was showing a threat, that did not happen for the men. It didn't happen for the women. It was the active giving away of resources to a potential rival. That's what makes us the most jealous. And the fact that it was the same exact for men and for women was, for these researchers, insightful.
7: I mean, I suppose it depends on the nature of the gift. In this case, financial right? But if the gift is clearly romantic in nature, I think even passively receiving a box of, to use some cliches, box of chocolates, if I were to receive that from a woman, or if she was to receive flowers from someone else, right? That's a yeah. different threat than this. But still, yeah, of course, if you are giving away resources to that other party, there must have been some brutal conversations afterwards. Like, what were you, why would you do that?
8: Yeah. Why? That dictator game that we played yeah. back there, that was a really fun one.
7: Huge fights afterwards. like there was, you had nothing really to gain there, and you shifted it all her way or his way.
8: We have spoken before, just before we go, Connor, about how good natural sounds are, in particular, birdsong. I think it was a couple of years back at the end of the pandemic. I remember playing audio recordings for Duke University. They talked about what it does for well-being. A follow-up study has been done here in Germany at the universities of Jena, Leipzig, and Halle, which for our very knowledgeable listeners out there, they'll know that those places are all in the same place.
7: Mm-hmm.
8: And that's important for the study, because what they wanted to figure out was kind of why bird song or forest soundscapes are so good for us. And they tested different kinds, and they found that forests that we are familiar with, or that are like the ones where we grew up around, are way better for us. So I'm going to play you two clips quick.
7: Mm-hmm.

0: And that is either nighttime or it's just a different animal than one that I'm not familiar. That's not, you know what that sounds
1: that
0: like?
1: That second one was a rainforest.
0: Yeah, I was going to say, that sounds like the, here in Germany, there's a really rich world of audio dramas or radio dramas, all these stories that you can listen to with professional actors, often for kids, but not just for kids, and where that would be laid underneath to give you the feeling that you're in the jungle, but you kind of feel like it's not maybe real. I don't know.
1: The first clip was the Westerwald, right? Probably about 5 minutes from my house with a mountain bike. If you got a mountain bike that's being pulled by a Dalmatian dog, it takes about 5 minutes to get there. And that, according to the researchers, they played these two clips for 145 students at these universities in Eastern Germany. And they found the clips that reminded them of the forests where, or the forests that they're familiar with. They found them way more restorative, even used feelings of awe, made them feel better. Both kinds of forests made them feel better because they were asked before and after, how do you feel? How stressed are you? How well can you focus? And they wanted to know how pleasant and familiar the clips were. And the insight here is that it's not necessarily the natural sound or the sound of birdsong or the sound of forest that makes you feel better. It might remind you of where you grew up.
0: Yeah.
1: It might bring you back home in that way. And that biodiversity or these bioacoustics have a way of, inside our brain, reconnecting us with those pleasant memories of childhood, if that was the case. And if the forest was a place of restorative calm or peace or just positive feelings for you.
0: I think for most people, right? Like for it to be a stressful place for you.
1: You never know.
0: It could be if it's a scary place that you had to walk through at night or something. But yeah. I guess as a tip, concretely for all our listeners out there, we all have a kind of magical device in our pockets these days, your phone, and most of them come with a pre-installed voice recording app, like a dictation app. And I have, once in a while I'm scrolling back because I've all of these hundreds of unnamed audio recordings, audio recording number 138. It's like, what's that? And I click into it. And it'll be exactly that, except I was on vacation and it was a bunch of cicadas. And it puts me right back there. And it's not the same thing, but the tip for everyone out there is maybe if you have your special place out there in the forest, next time you go out there, turn on that or start recording and sit down and get maybe 20 straight minutes of audio, and that's yours now. And you can play that for yourself whenever you want.
1: Yeah. That was a smartphone that I used. And you say that now. When I was on vacation last summer, there are crickets, either crickets or cicadas, I don't know exactly which one it is, at my parents' house. And I use that sound to sometimes put me to sleep.
0: Really?
1: Yeah.
0: I thought you just bought super expensive, like wax earplugs that were specially formed for you?
1: $138. but I got four pair.
0: How do you hear your phone through do you just put it right up to the earplug and then blast it through?
1: They make it even harder for the car noise to get into my ears. So I got these beautiful, 4D printed earplugs.
0: Yeah.
1: And crickets and or cicadas.
0: And the crickets and cicadas are at like 98 decibels just vibrating through the walls of your house. Your poor family. No, but all of these things are good options that you can do yourself at home. To maybe make, literally just make yourself feel better at that moment.
1: And less stressed and increase your ability to focus.
0: Yeah.
1: Right?
0: We're going to play some sound here and send people into that happy spot to the extent we can.
1: I don't know the exact birds, but there are a lot of blackbirds flying around. There are swallows, and tits. So that's
0: great,
1: probably
0: great tits, blue tits.
1: Probably what these are. Here you go.

0: Hi, my name is Jacqueline Rifkin. I'm an assistant professor of marketing at Cornell University, and I just published a paper in the Journal of Personality and Social Psychology on FOMO, or the fear of missing out.
1: Let's start there. What is it? What is FOMO, or the fear of missing out?
0: So the fear of missing out, or FOMO, is a term that has been floating around for maybe about 20 years on the internet, on Twitter, in people's conversations. And it basically refers to this future-focused kind of paranoia, kind of worry, kind of spiraling. This idea that if all of my friends who I care about and I want them to like me are growing closer together, making inside jokes, coming together, sort of strengthening that social fabric that brings us all together, and I did not participate in that moment, where does that leave me?
2: Is it in human psychology to be afraid of others bonding and us being excluded from that, not being a part of it? Is that just how we're made up?
0: I think it is a fundamental sort of core need to feel a sense of belonging and to feel a sense of connection with others and with community. And so what we're sort of uncovering here is even when it's people that like you, maybe you were even invited, there's no real threat to your belonging here. It's not like you were disinvited from the hangout or, people are mad at you. There's nothing actually wrong here. Just merely missing out on that opportunity to reinforce those social connections. It gives us this tiny little spark of a possibility. What if they get closer to each other? And that means that now I'm on the outside. And that means that maybe I'm not as close. And maybe that means that I won't get invited next time. And maybe that means I lose all of my friends altogether. And I'm sort of purposefully rambling here because it does sort of feel a little bit like an anxiety spiral. It's a paranoia that comes from something very small and very meaningless and kind of turns into this overblown fear related to whether we're going to belong.
2: Does everybody feel this, or are there specific kinds of people who feel it more than others?
0: Another great question. So I think when we came into this project, a lot of people told us this was just a phenomenon of the young. This is just a phenomenon of people who are kind of social media addicted. But we find that pretty much anyone can get FOMO if there is a social group or sort of a core group of people that you feel connected to and that you value those relationships and those feelings of belonging.
1: What do you recommend here? Do I make sure that I join them? Because then I might be overbearing, or it might be the wrong thing for them. Do I try to avoid ever seeing pictures, photographs, videos of it? What would a psychologist say someone should do in this case?
0: Yeah, so I can tell you two strategies that I've seen tossed around online, briefly why I don't think they're great, and then I can tell you what we did. So you've alluded to both. The first one is just make sure you don't miss out on anything. And I think that is the strategy that a lot of people take, particularly college students. They're so overscheduled. They don't say no to anything. If you're just present at every single hangout, you'll never get FOMO. That's obviously not great because you can burn out, you can get sick, you can get stressed. I mean, there's a million reasons why that's not a sustainable strategy. The second strategy, which you alluded to, is just never go on social media. Get rid of your smartphone and get a dumb phone. Just not expose yourself to any of these things that could give you FOMO. I think that's a really kind of noble strategy. When you go on a vacation, you don't want to subject yourself to FOMO, so you turn off your Wi-Fi so you can't get on the internet. That's great. Not necessarily possible for everyone, not necessarily sustainable for everyone. So that's sort of where we came in. We wanted to come up with something that was doable and sustainable. And what we did was we thought again about the psychology. What is the psychology of FOMO? And as I've mentioned, it's really about this feeling of, I missed out on social bonding, and now I'm really anxious about what this could mean for my own social connections and my own belonging. So what we did was we had people go into situations where they might get FOMO, But before they thought about it for too long, we said, think about the last time you hung out with your friends. What was that like? And so we got them to elaborate a little bit on the last time they felt a sense of belonging, the last time they reinforced those social connections, those social fabrics with the people that they care about, kind of almost reminded themselves, oh, wait a second, these are my good friends. They like me. Of course I belong. And then we asked them how much FOMO they were having. And what we found was that that little thought exercise or thought experiment, whatever you want to call it, of just kind of halting that cycle and reminding yourself, wait a second, these are my friends. I belong. There's nothing that really can stand in the way of that. That was able to tamp down on FOMO.
1: And that was Jacqueline Renee Rifkin talking to us there.
2: That was in Cornell University in Ithaca, New York, taking FOMO, the fear of missing out, to a new level. You know, I knew about that idea that people, when they look at their phones, because they see other people's lives being so interesting and parties being so fun, that's a reason for it. This is way, way more interesting.
1: I mean, you put it, we were walking down in the studio before and we talked about this subject a little bit. I think you had a good point. Aren't we all experiencing FOMO all the time? You're not living the perfect life. People are doing incredible stuff right now that would blow your socks off, that would make you feel like you're wasting your whole life sitting where you are doing nothing and not doing those things. You're living a great life. You're going to miss some things. You're going to be there for some things. That's great. Maybe if you're not there, maybe if you miss a couple in a row, it adds to your mystery. Where's Gabe been? We've been doing all this stuff. And
2: well, that's the thing. So I've become a hermit. I don't follow anyone because I'm so afraid of that fear of missing out. I've gone.
1: Oh, you have FOMO.
2: FOMO,
1: fear of missing out.
2: The fear of the fear.
1: Whoa.
2: Which is why I've become such a hermit.
1: Do you have FOMO or FOMO? This is getting absurd to say these words.
2: Just which kind of FOMO do you have? Tell us about it. I would love to read that.
1: SU@dw.com.

0: DW, made for minds.
1: Hey, I'm Charlie Shield.
2: And I'm Neil King.
1: And you're listening to Living Planet. So, a few weeks ago, we put an episode out about rats.
3: One rat actually crossed my foot, like ran over my foot.
4: When people ask me, what do I do about the rats, sometimes I say, well, first, let's hold up a mirror, okay? Let's see how you live, let's see how you waste.
1: About how rats are on the rise in cities around the world and what role we humans play in their population spikes. Did it make you look at rats differently, Neil?
2: It certainly did, yeah? To be honest. I mean, I never really disliked rats, but I also wouldn't really want them around the house either. But having listened to the episode, it made them way more relatable and far more, I don't know, I feel more for them now. You know, I think I've got the rats' perspective now.
1: I also look at rats differently now. I don't think I was really thinking about them that much before I did the episode. And I was fascinated by what I found. And I also found myself walking around Berlin suddenly desperate to see a rat during the research phase. It didn't happen until just before publishing. I spotted one down by the canal. Uh-huh. We made eye contact and we had a moment, I think. Anyway, so we wanted to revisit this episode about rats because you sent us your rat questions and because there was one perspective that we didn't quite have room for last time, a researcher studying urban rats in Helsinki, where the rat story looks a little bit different.
5: The more I study rats in Helsinki, the more I think Helsinki is not New York.
1: And Neil, if you have any lingering ratty questions, we're going to get to those at the end.
2: Yeah, I think I may have one or two, but yeah, as you said, we'll do that at the end.
1: Okay, I look forward to it.
2: There's actually also one other thing, because I thought was also interesting, because the story, right, it puts you on track to talk to, can I call him the rat whisperer? Is that going too far, Bobby?
1: No.
2: I mean, the amazing guy, right? Because, just for anybody listening to this right now, you really should go back, listen to Charlie's episode. It's really worth it just to listen to Bobby, who's been studying rats all his life, and you can say he is the rat whisperer. Well
1: done. Pretty much, yeah.
2: Excellent. Anyway, just wanted to get that in there, sorry. But I also wanted to add here at the top that we've received some other feedback and voice messages from you, our audience, recently. And, for example, here's a message we received from Linda in the US.
6: Hi, my name is Linda, and I'm calling about the episode of Prayer Act. This was a great episode. I've actually already listened to it twice, so taking some notes. I am a Jesus follower. I do not like to call myself an evangelical because of the political connotation that comes with that. I'm a flawed Jesus follower, so trying to do my best. I'm also dumbfounded, and I'm so glad that you addressed this today as to why our church leaders aren't doing more, because it is what we are commanded to do as believers. I am a part of a non-denominational Earth Care team, where our focus is taking care of the planet. So great episode. Thank you so much for bringing this up. I hope that you have more like that to encourage evangelicals, people who say they're believers, to actually act like a believer and to follow what Jesus told them to do, which is to love people and also in Genesis to be the stewards of our planet.
2: And thank you very much to Linda for that message. Twice she listened to the episode.
1: Yeah, that's really sweet. We love hearing from you. We love hearing your ideas and your feedback. So please keep sending it through. You can do that by sending us voice messages by going to dw.com/livingplanet and just pressing record. Or you can always do it the old school way and write us an email, as some of you did for the rat episode. So let's get started. I've picked out a couple of rat questions to address up the top. Neil, could I get you to read this first one?
2: Sure. So, hi, I just wanted to make a comment on this episode. Rats do not carry the plague. Fleas do. And fleas are on most furry mammals. Also, there is no mention of rat poison killing our beloved pets, let alone just wildlife. I am a huge animal lover and work in animal hospitals for over 20 years. We see pets that have eaten the poison alone, and dogs and cats eat mice and rats. And obviously ones who have had poison are easier to catch. They die very quickly, and it's a terrible death. Maria.
1: So thank you for sending us your thoughts, Maria. First of all, yes, pets do die horrible deaths from eating rat poison, either by eating the rats that have consumed the rat poison via secondary toxicity, or straight up eating the poison itself, because often it can be an attractive flavour for dogs and cats as well as rats. So unfortunately, there aren't really good statistics on how many pets die from rat poison, so it is kind of hard to get a grip on the scale of the impact it's having. But I did find that the American Society for the Prevention of Cruelty to Animals lists rodenticide as one of the top 10 pet toxins of 2025. So I think we can, you know, assume that they eat it fairly often.
2: Yeah. And there's also reports of kids eating it, you know, in creches sometimes, and there have been deaths even. So, yeah, putting out rat poison, not necessarily a good idea.
1: Huge risk, yeah. So, yes, while it is certainly a problem among pets, and sometimes also among humans, it does have to be said that the research shows it is a much bigger problem among wildlife. This stuff is killing a lot of birds, like raptors and owls, as well as wolves, foxes, skunks, and coyotes. So I had a bit of a research and I found just a couple of study examples. One was a study that found that 83% of raptors sent to wildlife recovery centres in Portugal between 2017 and 2024, 83% of these raptors had at least one type of rat poison in their liver. Another study from 2024 surveyed 365 coyote carcasses in Southern California and found that 98.1% of urban coyotes had been exposed to at least one type of rat poison.
2: That's crazy.
1: Almost 100%.
2: It's all over the place then.
1: Yeah, exactly. So yeah, I think it's sort of difficult to really wrap our heads around just how serious this problem is, because there are also probably a lot of wild animals that die that go unnoticed and unrecorded.
2: I think it's also really important just to point out here that, you know, we as humans, we think we're solving a problem by putting out, you know, rat poison. But in the end, it's actually got all these ripple effects. We don't necessarily see them. And we're causing major issues, ecologically. And we're probably, most people are unaware of that. They're thinking, well, we're just dealing with the rats.
1: Yeah.
2: But we're not.
1: Yeah, exactly. So the EU and the US have been trying to regulate this. In the US, these poisons are regulated by the EPA. It's not quite as strict as Europe, but scientists have been pressuring government agencies to better regulate it. And in 2023, they brought in new restrictions. In California, they've tightened the rules. And it's an ongoing battle for conservation scientists to try and ramp down the use of rodenticides, because they're having these devastating ripple effects.
2: But isn't it also a losing battle? Because, I mean, rats, they're just, you know, the populations, they can grow really fast. And I mean, that's why we have these infestations in cities, right? It's like, I mean, would it even solve the problem if we went all out with the poison?
1: Yeah, well, it doesn't seem to. And, you know, if we go back to episode one, Bobby, he's been studying this for decades, and he's a huge advocate for prevention over poison. How are these rodents being attracted to the space? And yeah, making a home in which they can breed profusely. Okay, so now to the fact check that Maria brought up. Rats do not carry the plague. Fleas do. Or do they? Neil, what do you say?
2: Well, yeah, I mean, to be honest, initially I also always thought that it was, you know, the fleas on the rats that were transmitting the plague to humans, because they ended up biting the humans. So that also was my understanding just from, you know, what I'd read about the Black Death in Europe. But
1: yes. So what I said in the original episode was that rats can carry the plague among other diseases, which remains true. They can become infected with Yersinia pestis. Should have practiced that.
2: I can't help you there, I'm sorry.
1: They can become infected with and carry Yersinia pestis. That is the bacterium that causes the plague. They carry this without becoming sick. So they're like reservoirs of this disease. And so when fleas bite infected rats, they pick up and carry the disease. But more recent research has actually suggested that rats and their fleas might not have played as big a role in spreading the plague as we traditionally thought at all. So various peer-reviewed scientific research published in 2013, 2018, 2022 has concluded that it's more likely the plague was spread between humans by human fleas and body lice, because there are human fleas and there are rat fleas. Fleas that like to bite rats, fleas that like to bite humans. And the researchers found that the sharp, short-lived spike in deaths that defined the plagues, that kind of best fit with the human parasite model, because the rat flea-driven plague, they hypothesize, would have resulted in fewer deaths spanning over a longer period of time.
2: Mm-hmm. Now, you see, I didn't even know that there were two different types of fleas.
1: Yeah.
2: One were with the rats, one with the humans. So I think it almost cries for an episode on fleas. let me just try and get this straight then. So that means they were all carrying the plague, but the rats also died of plague. They had their own fleas who transmitted it among the rats.
1: Mm-hmm.
2: And they were kind of separate from the humans who also had the plague and their fleas, and the fleas were transmitting the plague from humans to humans.
1: Yes.
2: Okay.
1: I think it must have jumped over at some point, right?
2: Okay. Interesting. Okay, wow. So the bottom line is we all instinctively blamed the rats. Mm-hmm. It was the rats, right?
1: Yeah, and Bobby also said something interesting when I interviewed him about the animosity between humans and rats. And he said that he thinks it goes all the way back to the cave times when rats figured out that living alongside humans was their best bet at survival, because there was warmth, shelter, and food being stored or either, you know, discarded.
2: Mm-hmm.
1: And so it was like this competitive kind of dynamic between humans and rats. And he said that ever since then, we've kind of been like, anti-rat, get away from us.
2: Mm.
1: Stop stealing our stuff.
2: Yeah. You kind of also start hating stuff because it might have similar behavior patterns to yourself, right? So it's almost like we're not just competing. It's like we see ourselves in the rats.
1: Yeah. No, definitely. I think that's a good point. And I think that will come up again later, actually, in the episode. And we've got some more questions coming up after this short break.
7: 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Now the continent is changing again, and we're rising to the challenge, bringing you a combination of expert analysis and on-the-ground reporting. 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
1: Now to the second comment slash question about rats. Neil?
2: I get to read this one again. Okay. This one is from Ray in Australia. I've just been listening on ABC Radio to your Living Planet show on rats in urban environments. It made me think that, however odious the comparison, there seems to be some similarities between rats and humans. We humans like living in large groups, like cities, and growing our numbers uncontrollably. We also leave volumes of waste wherever we go, even to the moon and Mars. Could you consider a program on what should be a suitable number of humans to inhabit our planet and how to attain that, short of wars and eugenics?
1: Well, we'll start with the first bit. Humans are kind of like rats.
2: Yeah.
1: Were you thinking that while you were listening?
2: Well, no. I mean, to be honest, my first reaction that, you know, this is... It is a bit of a tricky question, tricky terrain for a number of reasons. But first of all, and of course our listener, I don't think Ray meant to make this comparison. And, you know, I believe the question's perfectly innocent and just, you know, a thought experiment. But since, you know, we're DW and Germany's international broadcaster, I think it's really important to note that any reference to limiting or controlling human population, you know, does have a certain ring to it in Germany. And it kind of sets alarm bells off because of Germany's past. So I think it's really worth noting here that the Nazis, they not only wanted to exterminate all the Jews, but also dehumanize them. And to justify the Holocaust, they frequently compared them to vermin, including rats.
1: Mm-hmm.
2: So they put them on the same level as rats. So any reference to population control selection or, you know, limiting population numbers, just the general thought experiment is something that I think really should put into context here,
1: Yes, no, we have to make that really clear, and that's a really good point. And we'll get to the sort of the specific climate angle that I think Ray is referring to a little bit later.
2: Mm-hmm.
1: sort of, I was thinking as I was researching, like, yeah, humans are kind of like rats, not in a way that like they're yucky and they just breed uncontrollably without care for their environment, but more just like rats, just like us, they're just trying their best to survive and they do really well in urban environments. And yeah, maybe this was also prompted by one of the conversations that I had with a researcher that I interviewed for this episode, whose voice we couldn't fit in the end. He said this very thing as well. Let's hear from him.
5: The more I look at the rats, the more I think that they're a little bit like humans.
1: So that researcher is Tomas Aivola. He's a biologist from Finland who works at the University of Leiden in the Netherlands.
5: I started my research with parasites, then moved into rats, and now interested in kind of like all kinds of biodiversity that is nearby to humans. The biodiversity that people don't really like that much, that we're calling kind of like unloved others.
2: That's a good turn of phrase, unloved others.
1: So why does Tomas think that rats and humans are similar the more he studies rats?
5: Rats are very good at using the urban space. And the answer for humans always is why we are so successful is because we always accommodate the environment. And it's the same with the rats. They seem to be very good at kind of like adapting to the whatever environment there is. And the social flexibility of their systems, for example.
7: Yeah, and the success of the human species is certainly debatable, given the circumstances we find ourselves in. But we'll leave that to one side for now. So, Neil, you might be asking yourself, Helsinki, what are we doing here?
2: I was. From the outset, when we were talking about this episode, Helsinki came up quite early, and there was like a special project there that you were briefing me on, and I was like thinking, Helsinki. I never associated Helsinki with rats. You know, I just get this image of a cold place, possibly a lot of snow, but rats, no.
1: Yeah.
2: So what's the story there?
1: Well, I came across this really interesting sounding research project called the Helsinki Urban Rat Project. And this is something that Tomas, who we just heard from, actually founded. This project started out as a disease ecology project. So the researchers wanted to track rat numbers and look at the kind of nasty diseases that rats are carrying. But then Tomas and his team just kept discovering that rats touch on so many different aspects of our lives in so many different ways. So the project expanded to cover culture, history, politics.
2: But I mean, if you were, you know, just comparing Helsinki to New York, I mean, what is the difference there? I would assume there are more rats in New York than in Helsinki.
1: Way more. Way, way, way more rats, yes. Yeah, that's something that Tomas said, actually. He said a lot of what we know about urban rats and their behavior comes from New York because it's such a great place to study rats because there are so many of them. But he said they have far fewer rats and they don't have these sort of big gangs of rats that are quite common in New York that are very territorial around the trash zones.
2: The rat gangs of New York.
1: I don't know if it's a term in the literature, but from what I heard, yeah, checks out. And he said they actually had to kind of go looking for rats in Helsinki, which was a little bit annoying because, you know, they wanted a good sample size for their studies and stuff.
2: Yeah.
1: But they did do this one interesting research project in urban allotment gardens in Helsinki, which in Germany are called
2: Schrebergarten, singular Schrebergarten, plural. Yeah, yeah, it's Schrebergarten is something, I don't know, just perhaps for context, because I grew up in Germany, so I was aware of these places. I never really went to them, but you would always see these allotments on the outside of town, usually run by OAPs or retirees, you know. I'm going into really a lot of stereotypes here right now, right? But they were, you know, you'd see them in their shorts with sandals and white socks, and they'd be tending their immaculate gardens, super fencing, padlocks on everything. But it was all boxed in right next to one another, right? So it was like a community of these gardens, but they were very territorial and everything was really spick and span.
1: Mm.
2: So, I mean, personally, I'm not sure I would want to be a rat in that environment because I'm sure they would be after the rats very fast.
1: Well,
2: yeah.
1: That is what happened, actually. They went to these urban allotment gardens to study conflicts between animals and humans, and they quickly found out that there was conflict happening between humans and rats, mostly coming from the human side. And basically, there was some construction happening nearby that had disrupted rat burrows where they lived, and so they'd moved to the allotment gardens because they wanted shelter. Mm. And then they were like, oh, it's quite nice here. You know, there's produce and seeds and some leftover food from the humans. But the humans really didn't want them there. And they actually invited Thomas to give a talk on rat disease ecology. And they kind of learned

0: called 10 Rats. And the bill was like 2,500 euros. But in the end, kind of like the situation just mellowed out. There weren't many rats to begin with, and people learned to how to kind of like deal with those rats. So not leave the food there for rats to be available.
1: So not leaving food there, but also they did some things like surrounding the foundations of their cottages with wire mesh. So that limits the nesting opportunities for rats. They also used closed compost bins to reduce the food supply. And some of them tried a couple of other things like sprinkling cat litter as a repellent or, you know, destroying small branches that could be used for nesting and things like that. So none of these methods involved poison, but they seem to be effective. And they also seem to just kind of come to a place where they accepted that they were literally out in nature, gardening, negotiating with wildlife, and doing so, you might encounter some rats.
2: I mean, that also, I mean, that's where this all gets a bit philosophical, I found as well, the question of coexistence, right? I mean, why should we be the ones who decide, you know, who's allowed to live where? The rats were probably there, I don't know, evolutionary, perhaps even longer than humans, but they've been there for a while, right? And they're in our space. We need to learn to live together, right? I mean, at least that would be my sort of common sense approach. I don't know, maybe your friend from the episode feels different about this. If your cell is infested, you might have a different approach and feel like you just want to get rid of them. But yeah, I mean, I find it interesting to find an approach that is manageable without being cruel, without having these knock-on effects.
1: I think it's an ongoing negotiation, honestly. Like, as we say, they live here as well. I mean, this is something that we've been dealing with for hundreds of years. Like, to some extent, yeah, we have to accept that they're out there and we'll encounter them. But anyway, so we also do have to come back to this listener question from Ray. He did actually ask a question in his email. He asked about the ideal number of humans to inhabit the planet.
2: Yeah, and presumably he means the ideal number for a healthy environment and climate.
1: Yes. So we're not going to get into this too deeply, but I did just want to mention a couple of things that are important to keep in mind when it comes to discussions about population growth and climate and environmental impact. Because it is actually quite a common misconception that reducing the human population will help solve the climate crisis, will help address climate change. So researchers at a research organization called Our World in Data, that's a non-profit research hub at Oxford University in the UK, they've done some good analysis on this, especially one data scientist, Hannah Ritchie. And there are just a couple of important points to make. So the first one is that if we want to avoid as much future catastrophic climate change as possible, we are looking at reducing emissions very dramatically in the next 15 to 20 years. Not a huge amount of time. And a shift in population big enough to matter to actually reduce emissions is not going to happen in that time frame. Demographic shifts take many, many decades to have meaningful climate impacts. We just don't have that much time. So Hannah wrote a really interesting article on her Substack called By the Numbers. And she says, you know, changes in population are incompatible with the pace at which we need to decarbonize.
2: But I mean, that's also, I mean, very super interesting, but that is just referring to the climate crisis, right? It doesn't really factor in all the other things that we're doing, like, you know, urban sprawl, land grab, the surface that we use, agriculture, etc. I mean, there are all sorts of other things that have an impact depending how many we are on this planet, right?
1: Yeah, no, you're right. That's primarily talking about emissions. So climate change. So us addressing climate change and the planet heating up. And the second point to make is that the world is very unequal and not everyone pollutes the same. So I guess you could apply that to emissions, but also some of the other methods of environmental degradation that you mentioned as well. So, for example, population growth is much higher in sub-Saharan Africa than it is in the United States or Europe. But in sub-Saharan Africa, the average annual emissions per capita are around 1 ton. And in the United States, it is nearly 15 tons.
2: Yeah.
1: Also, population growth is slowing. The UN predicts that it will peak around about the 2080s.
2: But is it then, I mean, just what I'm taking away from that, it sounds to me then it's safe to say that it's more about how we live, not so much how many we are.
1: Absolutely. Yeah.
2: Yeah.
1: Yeah, so that's things like transitioning to renewable energy, changing food systems, the way we consume, reducing waste, which almost brings us back to the rats.
2: It does, doesn't it?

0: Well, I mean, we're coming to the end of the episode now, right? You did promise me that I could ask a few questions. I think I actually got most of them out of the way already. But I mean, there was just one thing that I thought was kind of interesting also when you went out and did this episode, because also it opens up with your friend who's actually scared to go down to her cellar because of the rat.
1: Multiple rats.
0: So I was kind of wondering, I mean, it's from our conversation just now, you're not scared of rats, right? Or are you?
1: I don't think I am. Yeah. Not yet. I haven't been given a solid reason to be scared of rats.
0: Well, I'm wondering because, you know, I mean, it was your friend actually that initially put this idea in my head, but I was wondering, you know, because you've got the fear of, if we look at the fear of rats or mice, it ranks among the top 10 animal fears worldwide. I checked up on this, but the table is actually topped by spiders and snakes, which, I mean, those two phobias, actually, to me, they make sense because just purely from an evolutionary perspective, right? Those animals were quite venomous for us or deadly. So it would make sense to keep away from them, or a lot of them anyway. But I mean, from what you discovered, you know, in your research and also having talked to the rat whisperer, Bobby, would you say that the fear of rats is completely irrational?
1: I don't want to cast a judgment on people who are scared of rats. No, I wouldn't say it's completely irrational because of the disease factor, right? And the fact that they can destroy belongings and they can be super disruptive. So I wouldn't say it's completely irrational. Also, I don't like spiders and I grew up in Australia, so I had plenty of exposure therapy.
0: That would have been my next question. Is Charlie Shield scared of? Is there any animal, you know, coming from Australia, you know, the world top destination for venomous species?
1: Well, if I compare it to that, I don't have the same feelings whatsoever towards rats or mice. But if people feel like the way I do about spiders towards rats and mice, yeah, I mean, a large chunk of it is probably irrational. You?
0: No, I'm not scared of rats. I'm not scared of rats. I actually, there's one Pixar film, I'm not sure whether you've seen it, called Ratatouille.
1: Of course I've seen Ratatouille.
0: I don't know. That film, I've seen it so many times and with my kids. It endeared rats to me. And I think, you know, just I feel sorry for them sometimes, the bad rap that rats get.
1: No, I agree. It's very sweet. And I think that's one of the few positive depictions of rats in popular culture, because most of them are some sort of like evil, slimy, you know, cunning character.
0: It's all negative, right? It's got a connotation. It's a negative connotation.
1: Yeah, we have a lot of animosity towards rats, I think, in our culture. And I think that must contribute to the fear. It must be the same with sort of snakes too, right? Mm. They're never the endearing character in a film or a book or something.
0: Yeah. I think it's time we wrap up before we start talking about spiders, because then that's, yeah. That's why I tend to look over my shoulder.
1: Spiders?
0: Yeah.
1: Okay. Well, you can do that episode.
0: Definitely not. That would be confrontation therapy for me. Gosh.
1: Thank you so much for listening and for getting in touch with us. A reminder that you can always leave us voice messages by going to dw.com/livingplanet and just pressing record.
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2: Now the UFC is allowed on the White House lawn and preparing to stage fights there. 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

0: Hello, I'm Agnieszka Bielawska, welcoming you to Warsaw Review, our regular rundown of some of the top stories of the passing week in Poland. Coming up, Poland pursues extradition of fugitive ex-justice minister now in the United States. We are waiting for concrete talks with our American partners. How Zbigniew Ziobro found his way to the United States? Poland says U.S. troop levels not being cut despite media reports.
1: The rearrangements currently underway and the restructuring of U.S. forces stationed in Europe being carried out by the Pentagon do not involve any reduction of the American military contingent in Poland.
0: And Eastern NATO allies meeting in Bucharest send a firm message ahead of July's summit in Ankara.
2: This is why the Bucharest 9 matters more today than at any point since its creation. Our region is no longer NATO's periphery. It is NATO's strategic center of gravity.
0: Prosecutors are preparing an extradition request for former Justice Minister Zbigniew Ziobro, who disclosed over last weekend that he is in the United States. Ziobro faces charges over alleged irregularities in the Justice Fund, a state scheme aimed at supporting crime victims. In late 2025, the Parliament approved his detention and the prosecution issued an arrest warrant, only to find that he had already left Poland for Budapest, where he received international protection from the government of former Hungarian Prime Minister Viktor Orban, a political ally. The new Hungarian Prime Minister, Peter Moger, who was sworn into office on Saturday, had previously promised to launch proceedings to extradite Ziobro to Poland on his first day in power. On Sunday morning, right-wing Polish broadcaster Republika reported that Ziobro was in the United States. On Sunday evening, Ziobro himself appeared on Republika, where he confirmed that he was indeed in America, saying he had flown there on Saturday. Those are elementary procedures linked to granting a political asylum. Such a person receives documents which allow for traveling across the world, and I am a holder of such documents and had benefited from them. The news channel announced on Monday it had appointed Ziobro as a U.S. commentator, which the ex-minister described as an honor, and that he had secured a journalist's visa linked to Republika. How Ziobro managed to fly across the Atlantic after Warsaw had invalidated all his travel documents, including his diplomatic passport, remains unclear. Poland's prosecution office said on Monday that investigations were ongoing into whether anyone had assisted Ziobro in fleeing and evading criminal liability. Ziobro had most likely travelled on a so-called Geneva travel document issued to him by the former Hungarian government. However, holders of such documents must apply for a standard visa to enter the United States. A spokesman for the National Prosecutor's Office, Przemysław Nowak, has said that investigation has begun to establish whether anyone had helped Ziobro's travel to the United States. Steps were taken to check whether any kind of offence was not committed by third parties who could have helped Ziobro's fleeing from Hungary. For the time being, we are basing on press reports, which, however, are enough to continue with our investigation in this matter. Nowak said prosecutors now needed to secure a temporary arrest order and launch an international search for Ziobro, adding that it gave him no satisfaction to state that prosecutors had been right from the start about the need to confine Ziobro to pretrial detention. Poland's foreign ministry said it would ask both the United States and Hungary to clarify the legal basis for Ziobro's departure from Hungary and his admission to the United States. Poland's Deputy Minister of Foreign Affairs, Marcin Mosacki, has told journalists that the situation needs clarifying. We are waiting for concrete talks with our American partners. How Zbigniew Ziobro found his way to the United States? Of course, his explanation that at present he is a journalist of Republika sounds like a cabaret sketch, though the whole situation does not in any way resemble a cabaret, because I remind that he's accused of very serious financial frauds and abuse of power.
3: Finansowe i związane z nadużyciami władzy przestępstwa.
0: Poland's Justice Ministry has announced a formal request of the extradition of Zbigniew Ziobro, underlined the ministry's spokesperson Przemysław Nowak. Poland and the United States have a joint extradition agreement, which was amended in 2006 with Zbigniew Ziobro then representing the Polish side. Certain assumptions have to be fulfilled to take the legal action, with the main being a legally binding arrest decision. For the time being, there has been no official statement from the United States. US troop numbers in Poland are not being reduced, Warsaw has said, commenting on media reports about the last-minute decision by the United States to cancel a deployment of thousands of troops to Europe. A report by Michał Owczarek.
1: The Pentagon has abruptly paused a deployment of a 4,000-strong U.S. armored brigade to Poland, according to recent media reports, raising fresh concerns on NATO's eastern flank as Washington reviews its military posture in Europe. However, Polish Defense Minister Władysław Kosiniak-Kamysz on Thursday denied that the roughly 10,000 U.S. troops stationed in Poland would be reduced, saying the reports appear to reflect a broader reorganization of U.S. forces in Europe. The rearrangements currently underway and the restructuring of U.S. forces stationed in Europe being carried out by the Pentagon may affect the type of troops deployed or their location within Europe. However, these changes do not involve any reduction of the American military contingent in Poland. The statement comes as the last development in a U.S. troop deployment soap opera of sorts that has swept through Polish media in the last few days. Earlier this week, government officials claimed Warsaw was holding discussions with Washington about boosting American military presence in Poland. They said that in order to host more U.S. troops, Warsaw was ready to invest in the necessary infrastructure. The talks gained fresh momentum following the Pentagon's announcement earlier this month of a withdrawal of 5,000 out of some 35,000 of U.S. troops from Germany over the next 6 to 12 months. Speaking to reporters over the weekend before departing the White House aboard Marine One for a golf club, U.S. President Donald Trump said a redeployment to Poland was possible, highlighting his close ties with Warsaw, particularly with President Karol Nawrocki, whom he had previously backed publicly.
4: Poland would like that. We have a great relationship with Poland. I have a great relationship with the president. Do you remember? I endorsed him, and he won. He came from way behind, and he won. He's a great fighter. He's a great guy. I like him a lot. So that's possible.
1: However, by midweek, both Pentagon staff and European allies got caught by surprise when U.S. Defense Secretary Pete Hegseth made a last-minute decision to cancel the deployment of 4,000 troops to Poland, according to media reports. No outlet, however, included any official on-the-record confirmation of the cancellation, citing only unnamed sources. It wasn't clear exactly why Hegseth issued the order not to send troops on a routine mission to a country the administration refers to as a model ally, Political wrote. The decision was even more surprising because troops and equipment had already started to arrive in Poland. Spooked by resurgent Russia's seizing control of territory in Ukraine and Georgia over the last two decades, Warsaw, regardless of political colors, has long regarded the U.S. as the primary guarantor of its security within NATO. Speaking to Polish radio on Friday, Deputy Lower House Speaker Krzysztof Bosak of the opposition far-right Confederation Party commented on the confusion surrounding conflicting media reports coupled with the absence or inconsistency of official statements from both Polish and US officials. Despite attempts by the Polish Defense Ministry to gloss over reality and deny it, it appears that the Americans, contrary to earlier public assurances, have in fact likely decided to withdraw some troops from Poland. That said, this is my reading of the situation, because we are clearly dealing with informational chaos here, something the Americans should be clarifying. Yet, it seems they themselves are struggling with a degree of disorder, at least in terms of communication. The latest Pentagon's decision sent fresh waves of anxiety through European capitals about whether such moves could embolden Russia and which ally might turn into the next target.
0: A report by Michał Owczarek. The so-called Bucharest Nine, the eastern flank nations of NATO, gathered in the Romanian capital to align their position before the alliance's summit in Turkey. With Russia's war in Ukraine showing no sign of ending, the group's core message was clear. NATO must spend more, stand firm and keep supporting Kyiv. A report by Agnieszka Łaszczuk.
5: The Bucharest 9 summit brought together leaders from nine NATO eastern flank states, from the Baltic to the Black Sea, along with Nordic observers, NATO Secretary General Mark Rutte, Ukrainian President Volodymyr Zelensky, and a senior U.S. State Department official. The format, which has been coordinating eastern flank positions within the alliance for over a decade, adopted a joint declaration naming Russia as the most significant, long-term, and direct threat to regional security. Speaking at the summit, Poland's President Karol Nawrocki argued that the group's strategic importance has never been greater.
2: This is why the Bucharest Nine matters more today than at any point since its creation. Our region is no longer NATO's periphery. It is NATO's strategic center of gravity. From the Baltic Sea to the Black Sea and increasingly to the high north, the security of Europe is being defended every day by the resolve, readiness and unity of our nations.
5: Nawrocki also raised concern about hybrid activity in the Baltic Sea, which he said is being experienced by almost all B9 member states. He described the Kremlin as seeking week after week to rebuild spheres of influence, undermine NATO cohesion, and erode the sovereignty of countries in the region. He pointed specifically to the buildup of military infrastructure along the eastern flank, including in Belarus. On defense spending, the Polish president was unequivocal. The 5% of GDP target agreed at last year's Hague summit is not an aspiration, it's the bare minimum. Poland, he noted, is on track to spend close to that figure this year, one of the highest contributions in the alliance. With the July's NATO summit in the Turkish capital now in view, Nawrocki called on the alliance to use the occasion to demonstrate both political unity and military strength. He also expressed hope that a clear signal would come from Ankara, urging allies to accelerate defense investment.
2: That summit must send an unmistakable message. NATO is united, NATO is ready, and NATO will defend every inch of allied territory. Credible deterrence also requires credible investment. Poland will allocate nearly 5% of GDP to defense this year, making one of the largest contributions within the alliance. We believe that greater border sharing and increased defense spending across NATO are indispensable to our collective security.
5: NATO Secretary General Mark Rutte echoed that message while stressing the alliance's collective obligations. He named support for Ukraine as one of the summit's central conclusions and a priority that will stay at the top of the agenda in Ankara.
6: And today we discussed with President Volodymyr Zelensky what more we can do to help in its fight for freedom. A strong Ukraine today and a strong Ukraine for the future is how Russian aggression can be stopped. We need to dig deep and continue to provide the support Ukraine needs, because Ukraine's security is our security.
5: Speaking to Polish reporters, Nawrocki underlined another consistent theme of the summit, the indispensable role of the United States.
7: Nie ma NATO
2: bez Stanów Zjednoczonych.
5: There is no NATO without the United States. This is not just a matter of statistics. It is about capabilities, military, financial and intelligence. And this came through in almost every contribution to our discussion today. The North Atlantic Alliance is built on a strong transatlantic relations with the United States as a strong partner.
2: Z mocnym partnerstwem Stanów Zjednoczonych.
5: President Nawrocki also declared that Poland is ready to receive American troops currently stationed in Germany after President Donald Trump announced the withdrawal of 5,000 soldiers from the country. Washington hasn't yet confirmed where the troops will be redeployed. Unofficially, some may return to the United States before being redirected to the Indo-Pacific region. The final decision, the Polish president stressed, rests with the United States. On the sidelines of the B9 summit, President Nawrocki held a bilateral meeting with President Zelensky, a continuation of talks that began with Zelensky's visit to Warsaw last December. The Polish leader said he may visit Kyiv next year and noted that an upcoming international conference on Ukraine's post-war reconstruction, to be held in Gdańsk in June, will provide another opportunity for dialogue. The summit also produced one forward-looking decision. Next year's B9 meeting will be held in Warsaw. Nawrocki said he hopes Nordic leaders will again take part and made clear he firmly supports expanding the format to include Scandinavian nations on a more permanent basis. The Bucharest 9 currently comprises Poland, Lithuania, Latvia, Estonia, the Czech Republic, Slovakia, Hungary, Bulgaria and Romania.
0: A report by Agnieszka Łaszczuk. As of 2026, the Polish space sector boasts one of Europe's highest percentages of women in science and technology. Among the key developments is the appointment of Dr. Marta Ewa Wachowicz as president of the Polish Space Agency and significant contributions by women in the industry to international missions such as Artemis II and simulated space missions. So, despite global underrepresentation, the Polish space sector is a leading example of fostering women in top-tier space roles, moving towards the eventual goal of a Polish woman in space. Danuta Isler spoke to Kinga Gruszecka of the Polish Space Professionals Association.
7: My name is Kinga Gruszecka. I'm chairwoman of Polish Space Professionals Association.
8: Is it unusual that a woman is heading such an association that is, I think, stereotypically connected with men in Poland?
7: Not really, I have to say. First of all, the association is the only one like that in Central Europe. And I believe in Europe in general, because we have a few other organizations very specific. We have Women in Aerospace, for example, very strong association in Germany, France, and I would call it old states of space. And we have some young professionals association associated with United Nations. So they are existing. And I have to say that they are diverse when it comes to the leading person.
8: What draws women into space industry?
7: The reasons are various. I've heard that someone thought, oh, that's hard, let's not do it. And she was like, no, let's do it because it's hard. Another story I've heard is that, oh, I watch Star Trek and I just wanted to do it. And sometimes it's just the interest in the specific field. For example, mechanism, it's the interest how it works, how it can be done, because in space it's done a bit differently. I also believe that a lot influence is that women value, for example, environment, or they want to protect the planet. And that is possible thanks to Earth observation and space data. I hope that influence some women as well.
8: And when we talk about space industry in Poland, do women present there face similar issues as elsewhere in fields historically or stereotypically considered male? Pay gap, glass ceiling, questions about possible maternity, these kind of things?
7: 2 years ago, I had the privilege to speak at International Astronautical Congress in Milan. By the way, next year it's going to be in Poland, the biggest space show in the world. And my paper was just after a lady from Slovakia who said the maternity leave is a challenge, because the male perspective is that, oh, so much will change that the woman after 2 years will be not able to catch up. That's perfect for space, because nothing happens in 2 years in space. In space, you have to be patient and you have to do your job being very, very careful using sometimes old technology, but tested with the heritage. So space is perfect for women. But when it comes to Polish space and the pay grade and everything, I believe a lot depends on the organization. Some organizations in Poland that I know, they just see you as a professional. They don't see your gender. They see your value that you bring and they price it. And I have to say that, well, space sector is just like every other sector. You have to negotiate. You have to negotiate because of the value you bring to the project, because of the very niche knowledge that you have and how you bring the project closer to the end. So negotiation skills are always needed.
8: And would you be able to give me any numbers, like how many women in Poland are in the association, in the industry, in this, in that?
7: In the association right now, we have over 200 people. 38% are women.
8: Not bad, I guess.
7: Not bad. In Poland, in Central Europe, Eastern Europe, we are quite well. When I spoke with my colleagues from Germany, from France or Spain, that's way different discussion. In Italy, I don't see females on the meetings. So I know that if I'm going to the meeting for the project in Italy, it's going to be male dominated. But in Poland, it's quite diverse.
8: Thank you very much.
7: Thank you.
0: Danuta Isel was talking to Kinga Gruszecka of the Polish Space Professionals Association. And finally, in the magazine, Polish cities hire flocks of sheep to keep their urban greenery trimmed and tidy, leaving its fleet of noisy and petrol-hungry lawnmowers temporarily redundant. A report by Michał Owczarek.
1: With the advent of spring, grazing squads made of grass-hungry sheep have been deployed to mow green areas in some Polish cities. The animals are provided by local farmers who supervise the flock and move them between grazing sites. Several cities, most notably Katowice in the south of the country, have implemented programs using sheep to mow urban lawns as a sustainable alternative to petrol-powered mowers. This initiative aims to reduce noise pollution, decrease carbon emissions, and promote biodiversity in public green spaces. In Katowice, a flock of sheep has been deployed in the last 3 years to maintain some 60,000 square meters of greenery, equivalent to over 8 football pitches. Michał Mendala of Katowice City Hall told Polish Radio that the solution had already proven effective in previous years. One of Katowice's greatest assets is its extensive network of parks and forested areas. Maintaining these green spaces includes regular grass cutting. For several years now, we have reduced mowing to 3 times a year for environmental reasons, while sheep provide a natural complement to these efforts. Cameroon sheep have been selected for the task, with flock sizes matching each area. Once grazing is completed in one location, the flock moves on to the next. This approach also offers another clear benefit. Unlike traditional lawn mowers, the sheep work in complete silence.
9: W jednej lokalizacji stado przeniesie się do kolejnej. Dodatkową zaletą takiego rodzaju koszenia jest brak hałasu, który towarzyszy pracy kosiarek.
1: Mendala added that the sight of the animals moving from one lawn to another has become an attraction for residents as well, especially for kids. Meanwhile, in the southwestern city of Nysa, sheep are helping maintain the greenery surrounding the historic Fort Prusy fortress. The Fort's Preservation Society has decided to establish its own flock of sheep and goats. The society's chief, Wiktor Misiarz, to regional broadcaster TVP Opole. We keep 15 sheep and 3 goats. Our fort covers over 20 hectares and is the largest military structure in Nysa. We realized that mowing such vast earth embankments simply made little sense. It was extremely time-consuming and expensive. So following the example of other historic fortresses, we began raising animals that graze on the grass year-round. This has proven highly effective. The sheep have helped us restore the fort's original outline, that is a five-pointed star. Meanwhile, 40 Świniarka sheep, an all-native breed being restored by the local University of Life Sciences, have arrived at the open-air museum in the eastern city of Lublin. Alongside the lofty scientific goals of the program, however, the sheep are also serving a more down-to-earth purpose, clearing an overgrown hillside that overlooks one of the museum's scenic viewpoints, says director Bartłomiej Bałaban. The Świniarka sheep were already with us last year, but they were taken away for the winter. Now a new group of ewes with their lambs has arrived, and they have settled in wonderfully. They have a large grazing area prepared for them on the hill, and once they have grazed it down, they will be moved to another nearby part of the museum.
10: Zostaną wtedy przeniesione na drugą część muzeum, ale również w pobliżu.
1: A solution similar to Katowice's has already been tested in the nearby city of Gliwice, whose authorities admitted that air pollution is a serious problem locally. So, noisy lawnmowers are not welcome. The coal mining Silesian region, of which Katowice is the capital, has the worst air pollution in Poland, which in turn has some of Europe's most polluted air, resulting in tens of thousands of premature deaths annually.
0: And that report by Michał Owczarek wraps up this edition of Warsaw Review. Join us next week for another rundown of the developments in Poland. I'm Agnieszka Bielawska. Thanks for listening.

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1: What's up?
2: What's up?
3: What's up?
4: What's up?
0: This week, fewer Poles seeking jobs abroad. Also, Poland pursues nearly 200 art restitution cases across 18 countries. And adders reappear in Polish forests with the onset of spring. I'm Sławek Szewc.
5: And I'm Agnieszka Bielawska. Hello.
0: A decade ago, seasonal jobs in countries like Germany, the Netherlands, also Ireland, could offer earnings up to three times higher than similar work here in Poland. However, rapid wage growth in this country, and especially increases in the minimum wage, this has significantly reduced that advantage. This also pertained to short-term contracts. However, today's workers in Western Europe can generally expect to earn around twice as much as in Poland, rather than three times as much as had been the case in the past. Despite this change, skilled professionals such as welders, electricians, plumbers, they all remain in high demand and can still secure attractive salaries abroad. Some people will say, well, isn't twice as much more than enough? Isn't this a valid stimulus to go abroad and find a job?
5: Because you have to take into account the cost of living, be it Germany, Netherlands or Ireland. So they will earn twice as much as in Poland, but they will not be able to set aside some sums to bring back to Poland. So three times as much is okay, because it leaves you with yourself securing the cost of living in a given country and saving something for harsher times.
0: It's a safe margin, indeed. I recently came across a brochure from an employment agency dealing in, contracts for Polish workers in for foreign companies and in foreign lands. It even had some advice, especially for those who go on these seasonal jobs or for these short-term contracts, to make sure that they have with them some kind of supplement of food, mainly canned food, so that the costs of living are not all that high. But then also comes accommodation, and here they are advised to pool, to sort of share the rent. So this perhaps, for a few weeks or possibly a few months, this could be a good solution. But otherwise, as you said, if you consider this, in a longer time perspective, then, of course, this twice as much is simply not enough, and it's not that attractive. So why go somewhere if you can, more or less stay on the same level of, earnings and expenditures, just staying comfortably here in Poland?
5: You're talking about seasonal jobs. It is absolutely normal that people who go, asparagus picking in Germany, they will not be hiring an apartment, but they will, of course, be sharing an apartment, because this is a seasonal job. So the cost is definitely lower. Still, how many cans can you bring? If you're flying, if you're taking a car, maybe that is easier.
0: Most take a car and it's packed full,
5: it's packed full
0: to the roof.
5: The thing is that it is, for me, it is a vicious circle, because those Studies show that it is, for example, the seasonal job pays you abroad twice as much as in Poland, so it is best to stay in Poland, find a seasonal job, go picking strawberries or raspberries or anything else, and find a seasonal job, I don't know, in construction, whatever, and you will have better pay and you will not be concerned with the expenditures. The thing is that it is very hard to find Poles for seasonal jobs here in Poland. I remember talking to a friend who is having, you know, huge fields of strawberries, and he told me that there was not a single Pole who sort of applied for this particular seasonal job.
0: Well, the same kind of problem, so to say, is experienced by owners of orchards. Fruit picking generally is, well, not one of those jobs that most Poles will seek. So here, funny as it may seem, it's like a change of the guard, because what Poles sort of reluctantly seek becomes the immediate prey, so to say, of foreign arrivals here in Poland. And of course here Ukrainians, they have pride of place, followed by Belarusians in most cases. So what has been the case with Polish job seekers in Western European countries, for instance, some 30 years ago, it's like a repeat of this situation. However, right now Poland is this host country accepting foreign workers. But we've stated this on numerous occasions, that this is something that, well, Poles and the Polish economy welcome, because this gap is filled in, and this was exactly the same case with Poles filling in these gaps in various sectors of foreign economies in the years gone by. But also this changing economic landscape is also affecting migration plans generally. Like you said, well, going for a longer time, this entails still other problems than just these seasonal jobs or short-term contracts. The latest data from the barometer of the Polish labor market shows that only 10% of respondents are considering working abroad within the next 2 years, and barely, what, 4 years ago, in 2022, that figure stood at 21%. So this inclination has been simply split in half.
5: Well, it has, obviously, though I think that very many professionals, those very skilled workers, will not say no to an offer from abroad, because
0: well, this times three is
5: this times three is something. So even if you are offered, you know, a wage of 5,000 to 6,000 euros, well, gross. I mean, that's what you are really earning. And if you think, for example, of renting an apartment for something like 1,500 euro, then you still have a lot for you to distribute in between the various...
0: Well, I would say it's almost a direct comparison of the same numbers, but in euros, and the same numbers, but in zlotys.
5: In zlotys. Mm-hmm.
0: So this is, you know, multiplied times four, so... Again, these, even if the expenses somewhere out there are greater by comparison to what these people would have to pay here in Poland, the difference is still quite attractive. So, but it's a free migration as far as labor markets are concerned here in Europe. All EU members, they are ready to accept this state of affairs. People are free to travel wherever they want to, wherever they, according to them and in their opinion, can find better job opportunities. So this in no way is being interfered into by the state. And I think that this is a good solution.
5: Yes, definitely. Though I think it is also the case that people got used to the fact that Poland continues to offer more job offers, Anyway, you know, and you self-development in all kinds of professions. So this is one thing. Another thing is that I've been reading news from our neighbor Slovakia, and there a recent report said that 75% of young people aged 18 up to 25, they think of leaving the country in search of work abroad. This is a huge number of young people. It's a huge brain drain.
0: Well, it is, and especially that, well, compared to older generations, and this I would say is universal as far as all countries are concerned, these young people are better educated and therefore they have greater skills than their, for instance, parents, not to mention their grandparents. And then, of course, this is not to say that this free flow of labor is, well, all a rosy picture. There are perturbations. And, of course, each and every country's economy has different characteristics, which are not permanent, but they do change. So if you have a demand for a certain group of workers, even continuously for long years, this might all of a sudden change due to all kinds of economic factors in that country. But then there are other countries. So here this free movement is the name of the game.
5: It is. So I think it is very much up to those young people how they choose their future and what options will they take. I mean, there is nothing wrong if trying your luck abroad in any kind of job, and then one sees whether it is this goal, ultimate goal, or it is not.
0: Indeed. We'll see what happens. And in it for the latecomers, you're tuned to Polish Radio, broadcasting from Warsaw. Where else? This is the weekly What's Up feature. I'm Sławek Szewc.
5: And I'm Agnieszka Wielawska.
0: Poland is conducting close to 200 restitution cases in 18 countries to recover cultural treasures looted during World War II. Poland's culture minister said recently, we will never accept wartime looting as a permanent state of affairs. So there is no such thing as case closed, right? Even though it's been long, long decades since the end of World War II, Poland is still searching for these lost art treasures and putting in quite a bit of effort to regain them.
5: And thanks to these efforts and these very meticulous people who search all over the world, now and again, those precious items do appear on auctions all across the world, and they, through negotiations, are being returned to Poland. One, however, has not yet appeared, the one that Poland is looking most for.
0: A Portrait of a Young Man.
5: By Raphael, yes.
0: Indeed. But we're keeping fingers crossed, especially that this huge effort regarding not only the Portrait of a Young Man, but the remaining 200 cases. This effort is led by a multidisciplinary team at the Ministry of Culture and National Heritage, which consists of art historians, archivists, lawyers, digital technology specialists, and field operatives handling inspections, also negotiations and logistics. So it's a tremendous effort. And here, these efforts have been assisted recently to a great degree by artificial intelligence, which sort of transformed the team's reach. Thanks to new technologies, we're seeing an avalanche increase in objects to verify, the cultural ministry said. Most cases now originate from the team's own online searches rather than from external tips, as was the case years ago. So no more Sherlock Holmes and traveling, you know, from one continent to the other to discover where these specific items might be. Right now, this is more of a digitalized effort, I would say.
5: Yes, indeed. Another digitalized action was taken several years ago. It was called the Lost Museum. And there, the Ministry of National Culture, of Culture and National Heritage came up with digging up in the archives of various museums with items that were that could be seen on the internet, on this digital museum, showing what items has Poland lost during World War II, both to the Nazi Germany and Soviet Russia, because there were two plunderers during World War II who sort of succumbed to enriching themselves with Polish national heritage.
0: Well, indeed, it's been said that Russia poses the most intractable challenge, holding a vast number of works taken from Polish territory after the war. So it was the Nazis who looted Poland during the war, and right after the war, these Red Army units, some of them were highly specialized, I would say, in looting various historic sites of all these works of art. Poland has submitted 20 diplomatic restitution requests covering tens of thousands of artifacts, and with no prospect of talks, unfortunately. South America and the Far East are described as largely uncharted territory. So here it's like a, you know, a tabula rasa. We'll see what can be discovered. But thanks to artificial intelligence, perhaps some information might lead to something more and more valuable, and with more strings attached, so to say. Recovered work, for instance, The Summer by Bertha Wegman, now in the National Museum in Wrocław in Lower Silesia, that's in the southwest of Poland, was restituted from Denmark without even a single pre-war photograph, relying solely on a precise description and a pre-war museum catalog. So here we are. Sometimes even, you know, a trace of information can lead to a successful ending of a case. For instance, last year's return from Germany of 73 Teutonic Order documents dating back centuries. These were this was the result of efforts began in the late 1940s and only resumed in the 1990s. It's been Poland's greatest restitution success since 1990. So it takes years and decades really painstaking efforts to first trace these works of art and then second to finally bring them back to Poland. As far as strategy is concerned, while the Ministry of Culture and National Heritage, it says that they prefer negotiation over litigation. There are many paths to recovering objects, it's been said, from legal to negotiation. However, the Polish side prefers dialogue, and state buybacks are ruled out on both ethical and legal grounds. Most objects, regardless of how many times they have changed hands remain legally, and this has to be stressed and underlined, they remain legally the property of the Polish state. So wherever they may be, hidden or not from public view, sometimes even in vaults, Polish property.
5: Sometimes they were sold in auctions without, you know, those selling and those buying having an idea that it is property looted from Poland during World War II. So many of these objects changed hands, but still are the property of the Republic of Poland.
0: And that's why it's still better to negotiate. And finally, spring is here in Poland, although not to the extent as we would like to have it. After a few days of warmth, we again have a cold spell, but nevertheless, spring is really here. Evidence, the blossoming trees all around, the green grass, also animals coming out from winter shelter. One of these are adders, which are back to Poland's woodlands, and here there's been a bit of advice from foresters to all hikers or mushroom pickers to sort of watch your step.
5: Well, watch your step because they do not attack. This is not a rattlesnake or any cobra. This is the snake that loves the sun and so is bathing in the sun wherever it appears. And you do have to watch your step because it is very nicely hidden under the leaves and all those forest things that are on the ground. So it is hardly spotted.

0: Due
1: it
0: to
1: does
0: the,
1: not kill on the spot.
0: Due to the nature of the offense against this small snake, most bites occur on the ankles or hands when the snake is, well, accidentally stepped on or simply disturbed. For instance, if you put down your bike riding through the woods and then you want to pick it up again and you're not careful enough, you just might disturb this or other snake. As he said, the venom, it's a mix of proteins with cytotoxic effects. That is, bites cause swelling and pain, but they're rarely fatal to healthy adults, unless you're allergic. However, medical attention should always be sought immediately, well, for obvious reasons. Adders are active during the day. As he said, they love to stick around, you know, the sun, a woodland riviera, some would say. So, hence, they can be spotted even better at night, well, unless you're strolling the woods at midnight for some romantic reason. There's
1: and then you have to beware of bears, especially in the Bieszczady region in the southeast of Poland.
0: We had a few cases of bears attacking people, but again, it's the same principle. Bears usually avoid people, just as wolves, for instance.
1: They must feel threatened to attack
0: for some. I don't know, reason, people tend to think of these big animals as teddy bears, and unfortunately their reaction is not always the same as these little things that can be found on the couch or in the hands of your child.
1: But frankly, you don't have to venture into the woods. Many Polish cities, Warsaw included, are now co-hosting boars, wild boars, which appear in very many districts of the capital, and which, frankly, maybe are sort of like very mischievous because they tend to destroy all the greenery, etc., etc. But otherwise, they are not very harmful because they really sort of like really like to have their selfies taken. But in very many cases, when they are afraid, they can attack.
0: Well, we have to keep in mind all the time that whatever we might think of them, they are still wild animals, and that means that their reaction will be according to their status, so to say. But just briefly getting back to snakes, well, besides the venomous zigzag viper or the European adder, there are other non-venomous snake species, such as the grass snake, which is harmless, often found near waters. There's also the smooth snake, the dice snake, and the rare Asculapian snake, all of which are generally harmless to humans. You have to keep in mind that all snake species in Poland are under protection. So if you happen to be in a forest or whatever you see there, you know, crawling or zigzagging, it's under protection. It should not and cannot be harmed. And as an item of interest, there's also the legless lizard, or sometimes called the slow worm, padalec in Polish, which is often mistaken for a snake, but it's actually a legless lizard, which is also harmless.
1: It is.
0: It is.
1: Though it looks like a snake.
0: Though it looks like a snake, and many people are afraid of it, but thank God. Actually, the slow worm or the legless lizard is also under protection. So keep in mind that you're always a guest in the forest. It's home to many animals, many species. Live and let live. That should be the motto. That's all for this week. I'm Sławek Szews.
1: And Agnieszka Bielawska. Goodbye.
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1: New England is full of historic homes, barns, and churches that are at risk of falling apart. But there's a growing shortage of people who know how to repair them.
2: We can see that there could be demolitions and total loss of buildings if there aren't enough people around to do this work.
1: I'm Ilse Chang, how a New Hampshire program is teaching high schoolers building restoration skills on the next All Things Considered from NPR News.
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1: It's 8 p.m. in Israel, Sunday, May the 17th, 2026, in the headlines. The funeral is held for the IDF soldier killed in a Hezbollah drone attack in southern Lebanon on Friday. Prime Minister Netanyahu says he has the best minds working on coming up with a solution for the drone threat. Netanyahu speaks with U.S. President Trump amid the possibility of a resumption of Iran hostilities. In the United Arab Emirates, a drone strike on a nuclear power plant starts a fire. And Israel's Noam Bitan finishes second in the Eurovision Song Contest behind winner Bulgaria. The weather outlook slightly cooler but still unseasonably hot over most of the country. Good evening, this is Nomi Segal with the news. At the Mount Herzl Military Cemetery in Jerusalem, thousands of people attended the funeral this afternoon of Captain Ma'oz Yisrael Rakanati, a 24-year-old platoon commander in the Golani Brigade's 12th Battalion, who fell in combat in southern Lebanon on Friday by a Hezbollah explosive drone. Rakanati, who lived in Itamar, is saved by his parents and six siblings. He was due to marry his fiancée, Rani, in a month. On Thursday, Staff Sergeant Negev Dagan, age 20, from Moshav Dekel in the Negev, was killed in combat in southern Lebanon when Hezbollah fired a mortar toward his unit, which was operating near the Litani River. He was laid to rest on Friday. Seven IDF soldiers have fallen in southern Lebanon since the start of the ceasefire and 20 since hostilities escalated amid the Iran war. Four IDF soldiers were wounded overnight by an explosive device in southern Lebanon. One of them was seriously hurt, another moderately hurt, and two others lightly hurt. Their families have been notified. The Israeli Air Force overnight intercepted several rockets fired by Hezbollah toward Israeli forces operating in southern Lebanon. Khan reports that sirens were not sounded in line with policy. Two drones were intercepted last night in the area where Israeli forces are operating. Khan reports that sirens were sounded in several areas of the Western Galilee out of concern for possible falling interceptor fragments. The Hezbollah terror group also launched rockets and fired mortars at Israeli forces operating in southern Lebanon. In the Upper Galilee, alerts sounded today for a suspected hostile drone infiltration in the areas of Zar'it and Shomera. The IDF said the incident had concluded with no injuries. And sirens also sounded in Israel's Menara and Margaliot due to a suspected drone intrusion. The IDF later reported it had lost contact with the suspected aerial target and no casualties were reported. Prime Minister Benjamin Netanyahu says that in a cabinet meeting 6 years ago, he warned against the threat of drones. In remarks at the start of the weekly cabinet meeting, which was held at the Knesset Museum in Fruman House in Jerusalem, Netanyahu said that since then, it has obviously evolved. He said Israel will find a solution for the problem of the fiber optic drones, asserting that he convened the best minds in the country and, in his opinion, in the world. He said he told them in a meeting held several days ago that something that slightly surprised them. You have no budgetary limits. Whatever it costs, it will cost. I have no doubt Israel will be the first country, as we did in other areas, that will bring a complete solution to this problem. Earlier today, Knesset member Ze'ev Elkin of the Likud, speaking to Khan, acknowledged the IDF does not yet have a full response to the threat of the explosive drones. There is never 100% protection. There are losses. The war of drones continues in the Russian-Ukrainian front already several years, and no one has an answer. Why does Hezbollah shoot? The state of Israel does not stop for a moment, but continues to destroy Hezbollah infrastructure in the security buffer that it has created. It is nearly every house in the Shiite villages along the border. Hezbollah is under pressure from these operations, and it understands it cannot return. It has nowhere to return. Yisachar Ruas, an Israeli military aviation specialist and former IDF Combat Research and Development Unit member, says that the primary challenge in dealing with the Hezbollah explosive drones is detection. In remarks at an online briefing hosted by the Jerusalem Press Club, he explained why terrorists are using the fiber optic drones and what is being done to protect against them.
2: So what we're seeing mainly since October 7th, we're seeing the use of drones, because the drones are very cheap and they're very capable and they're very accurate. And because of that, they're basically a great tool for terrorists, because they're very inexpensive. Some of them are as cheap as they're cheaper than regular armament. So what we're seeing right now is that they are focusing, much like in Ukraine, they're focusing on the usage of those type of drones, mainly off the shelf.
3: Can you tell us through the difference between what used to be a regular drone, a remote control drone, and the most recent optic fiber drones that we are seeing used by Hezbollah?
2: So what is going on right now is that if we saw around October 7th, mostly the use of RC drones, which is radio communicated, they're using radio waves to establish a communication. Those communications can be very easily jammed by any military. Any capable military can create a jamming system that will jam the radio waves, and those will essentially knock down the drone from being able to operate. What we have seen evolve first in Ukraine and in Russia is the use of fiber optic drones. The fiber optic drone is basically connected by a cable directly between the operator and the drone. This is very similar, if people remember, once upon a time, there were anti-tank missiles that were connected on a cable, and you would fire that missile, and the person that was operating it would direct it in connection with the direct cable, with that direct capability. So essentially, in similarity, they're using a fiber optic cable right now to avoid that the radio wave frequency jamming. That's how they're getting around it.
3: From what we've seen in images, those are smaller devices. Can you maybe go into a bit more depth about the technical aspects of these optic fiber drones and also the ranges that they have?
2: I'll start with the technology is essentially the same, meaning when you have a RC drone or a fiber optic drone, essentially the platform is the same platform. The only difference is the method of communication with the drone. The size of the drone will depend, meaning the smaller the drone, the smaller the payload. So if you have a spool of fiber optic cable that's hooked up to the drone, depending on how much it weighs, depending on how long it can go. And one other factor, which we're noticing a lot in Lebanon, and I don't know how much it's come up, but you can see a lot of times in the videos that Hezbollah is publishing, they go back to the end of their capability when they strike. So a lot of times it can directly correlate to why they're deciding to strike at that moment, is usually because the drone is basically about to fall out of the sky for one reason or another, but most likely because of the battery power.
3: Is there a height limitation, considering that the height from the ground is also a length of cable?
2: Regarding the height, that's probably not a factor. I mean, the wind is a factor, the weight is a factor. The more weight you put on a drone, the more you're going to have a limitation in terms of its maneuverability. So if I put an RPG head versus putting a grenade head or anything like that, is going to affect the maneuverability and the capability of the drone. The higher you go, it's going to have more of an issue. It's also going to be more exposed to the other elements of detection. So meaning the higher you are in the sky, the more likely you are to be detected.
3: Are these drones, if you cut them, if you untether them, are they completely out of control, or do they have like radio systems to back the control of them?
2: So some of them would have a radio system to back up, but again, if you're relying in a combat, in a battlefield where you already have jamming going on, which is what's going on in Russia and Ukraine, and we can only assume, all of us have seen over the past 2 years, that when we open up our GPS, some of us end up in Amman, Jordan on our GPS. We can only assume that that also goes on in the battlefield over here. Falling back on the radio frequency is not going to help you. So your best line of communication is coming through that fiber optic cable. And when that fiber optic cable gets cut, then that drone essentially falls out of the sky. And it's important. One thing I think that we aren't really focusing on is that we are only seeing right now the hits. We're seeing every time Hezbollah hits, which is happening, unfortunately, almost on a daily basis, we are seeing the hit. But we don't know how many drones they're launching for every one of those hits. We don't know how many of their drones are getting stuck in the tree line or getting stuck along the way and something's happening to them along the way, and therefore they're falling and not basically not making it to their target. We're only seeing the ones that get through.
3: What are some of the solutions also maybe that we can see in the Ukraine-Russia battlefield that can be used to intercept these drones and to avoid them?
2: So there's a big issue because even in Ukraine, where they've been using different types of armament, they've been using shotguns, they've been using the barbed wire lines, they've been using netting, all of those things that they've been using, none of it provides a 100% effective solution. What essentially protects you is trying to use a combination of different things. And the biggest problem is the detection. How are you going to detect something that is so small from, what systems are available to detect it? So you can use a ground-based radar to try and detect these systems. The problem is that when you fly a ground-based radar, when you fly something against a ground-based radar so low, there's going to be a lot of interference. There's going to be a lot of different, like what we'd call a false alarm would be going on, and that would essentially be creating a problem because you'd be constantly be getting warnings about things that are not relevant. That's the main issue that you have with that early warning. The main difference that we have between Ukrainian battlefield and what's going on in northern Israel is that the ranges between the lines in the Ukraine are much farther apart. They have the ability to put up systems. They have acoustic systems that they've been putting up to try and detect the noise, just so that they can get that extra minute, 10 minutes, the extra warning so that they're aware that there's something heading towards their line. And that's something that is not very possible in this current very tight battlefield that's going on right now in Israel.
3: In your subjective assessment, these devices have been used in the Ukraine-Russia war for a while now, I think a few years. How come it seems like Israel has been caught somewhat by surprise with this?
2: Let's put it this way. Israel has had at least 3 years to prepare for this. I can tell you that there was enough knowledge and there was enough thought process, because if we look at IDF tanks, right after October 7th, they were already putting up rooftops to protect the top of the tank almost a week after October 7th to protect tanks going into Gaza. So there was an awareness that this was going on. Somebody obviously was paying attention. What was actually done between then and now? It seems like not enough. I mean, that's as far as I'll go. It seems like very much not enough. Why that was? Probably because for the past 2 years, the IDF has been focused on hostages. They've been focused on a lot of different things, and I'm not sure that this made it to the top of the list. And as long as it wasn't a problem that was pressing, I don't think that they pushed to solve it.
1: Yisachar Ruas, an Israeli military aviation specialist. A security source says that even if Israel conquers all of southern Lebanon, it will not be enough to destroy the last of the explosive drones or rockets of Hezbollah. According to the source, all the fronts are open. The source said military measures are not enough. There must also be a diplomatic breakthrough alongside maintaining deterrence to change the reality. Khan reports the defense establishment assesses that it is possible to continue to weaken Hezbollah with precise strikes and hitting infrastructure, but the substantial solution that will bring about an end to the threat is not visible on the horizon. Israel and Lebanon, meanwhile, have agreed to a 45-day extension to the ceasefire following 2 days of negotiations facilitated by the U.S. State Department. The department announced on Friday. According to the statement, both Israel and Lebanon have agreed on a framework for negotiations, including full recognition of each other's sovereignty and territorial integrity, and establishing genuine security along their shared border. Further negotiations will be split into two tracks, security and political. Political negotiations are set to reconvene on June 2nd and June 3rd, while military delegations from both countries are slated to meet at the U.S. Pentagon on May 29th. Meanwhile, according to reports from Lebanon today, there were fatalities in an Israeli Air Force strike northeast of Tyre. Turning to Iran, Prime Minister Benjamin Netanyahu is convening a small forum for security consultations this evening. The discussions were called against the backdrop of preparedness for the possible resumption of hostilities against Iran. Netanyahu spoke earlier today with U.S. President Donald Trump and reportedly discussed with him the possibility of resuming hostilities in Iran. Khan reports that the conversation lasted more than half an hour and also addressed the American leader's recent trip to China. In remarks at the cabinet meeting earlier today, prior to the conversation with Trump, Netanyahu said, "We are also keeping a close eye on Iran. I will speak today, as I do every few days, with our friend President Trump. We will surely hear his impressions from his trip to China and perhaps about other matters as well. There are certainly many possibilities. We are prepared for every scenario," Netanyahu said. Khan reports this evening that an Israeli source says that if U.S. President Trump allows a resumption of strikes on Iran, these would be joint strikes by both the militaries of Israel and the United States. According to the source, Israel is interested in striking targets of Iran's national energy infrastructure. The U.S. president, in a post this evening on his Truth Social platform, gave a strong message to Iran, writing, "For Iran, the clock is ticking and they better get moving fast or there won't be anything left of them. Time is of the essence." In other remarks on Friday to reporters on Air Force One as he departed China following his two-day summit with the country's president, Trump sounded that the more likelihood of negotiations resuming. He said he would accept a 20-year suspension of the uranium enrichment at the heart of Iran's nuclear program if Tehran gave a real guarantee. He was also asked whether he had rejected the latest proposal from Iran.
4: "I looked at it, and if I don't like the first sentence, I just throw it away.
5: What was the first sentence?
4: An unacceptable sentence. Because they have fully agreed no nuclear, and if they have any nuclear of any form, I don't read the rest of
5: the letter. 20 years is not enough for you. It's got to be a perfect.
4: No, 20 years is enough, but the level of guarantee from them is not enough. In other words, it's got to be a real 20 years, not a big one.
5: They've got to get all the fuel out and no more production.
4: We have to get everything, but we're not even talking about calling the nuclear dust. Came up with a term which seems to have gone on.
5: I'm talking about because they would not remove the...
4: And they said that they can't remove it because they don't have the technology to remove it.
5: Well, you
4: they don't have the type of tractors.
5: Yeah.
4: They say the only one... They told me directly. They said the only one that can remove it is China or the U.S. We're the only ones with the equipment. They said you were right. It is a complete obliteration. With that being said, I want to get it. And they agreed to it, but then they took it back. But they'll agree to it eventually.
1: U.S. President Donald Trump speaking to reporters on Friday as he departed China. Iran's Fars News Agency cited sources as saying that Tehran is conditioning any negotiations with the United States on securing five preconditions for building trust. According to the report, the conditions for opening talks include ending the war on all fronts, lifting sanctions, release of frozen Iranian assets, compensation for war damages, and recognition of Iran's sovereign rights over the Strait of Hormuz. Qatar's Prime Minister Mohammed bin Abdulrahman Al Thani held a phone call about the mediation efforts in the Iran war with the Pakistani Prime Minister Mohammad Shahbaz Sharif, according to a statement from Qatar's foreign ministry on X. The statement said the two discussed the latest developments in the region, as well as Pakistan's mediation efforts aimed at reaching a ceasefire between the United States and Iran. Meanwhile, U.S. Republican Senator Lindsey Graham has called for strikes on the Iranian energy infrastructure to hurt them hard enough that they will engage in negotiations. He made the remarks in an interview with NBC's Meet the Press.
6: Yeah, I'm calling to hurt this regime. If you do the same old thing, you're going to get the same result. Hurt them more, maybe they'll make a deal if you hurt them enough. But right now, I think they're trying to wait us out. I think they're playing games. And in the words of the president, I think they're crazy. Senator, I think he's right.
1: U.S. Republican Senator Lindsey Graham. In the region, the United Arab Emirates Defense Ministry said today that investigations were underway to determine the source of a drone attack that hit a generator outside the Baraka nuclear power plant in Abu Dhabi. The Defense Ministry said it dealt successfully with two drones while a third one hit a generator near the plant. It said the drones were launched from the western border without providing further details. Earlier reports said the drone strike at the station caused a fire. There were no reported injuries. Reuters reported there no abnormal radiation levels were reported and the essential systems of the station were operating as usual. The United Arab Emirates foreign minister said to the head of the UN nuclear watchdog that the UAE has the full right to respond to what he called such terrorist attacks. In other related news, the New York Times reports that Israel established two military outposts in the desert of western Iraq, and not just one, as recently reported by the Wall Street Journal. According to the report, the second base was established many months before Operation Rising Lion against Iran last summer. According to the report, the outpost was discovered by chance. A shepherd mistakenly came upon it in his vehicle, and after he turned around, was chased by a helicopter that fired on him and killed him. Before he was killed, the report said, the man telephoned Iraqi military authorities to convey what he saw. The newspaper report said it appears that the Iraqi leadership was not aware that these were Israeli bases and thought that they served the American military. And for air travelers, American Airlines has extended the suspension of nonstop flight services from New York to Tel Aviv's Ben-Gurion Airport through January 6, 2027. The U.S. carrier previously put Tel Aviv flight services on hold through September 7th amid the war with Iran. United Airlines has extended the suspension of flights from New York to Tel Aviv through at least September 7th, and U.S. carrier Delta has canceled services to Tel Aviv through September 5th. Israeli Airlines El Al and Arkia are currently the only options for direct air travel from Ben-Gurion to the United States. In other news, in the Gaza Strip, the IDF yesterday killed the head of Hamas's operations command, Bahab Barood. He was killed from the air. The IDF spokesperson said that throughout the war, and especially recently, he was involved in planning many terror activities. The IDF yesterday confirmed killing Hamas military chief Izzeddin al-Haddad, the terror group's leader in Gaza, in a precise strike on Gaza City in the Strip's north the previous day. In the statement, the military said Haddad had recently acted to rebuild the capabilities of the terrorist organization's military wing and to plan numerous terror attacks against Israeli civilians and IDF troops, despite a U.S.-brokered ceasefire agreement in October. He was one of the architects of the October 7th massacre and was also responsible for holding a number of the hostages in captivity in Gaza. Haddad was killed along with his wife and a daughter, according to a Hamas source. An IDF drone made an emergency landing in Samaria this afternoon due to a technical malfunction. IDF forces located the aircraft and were working at the site. The IDF spokesperson said there were no injuries or concern of a leak of information. Palestinian media outlets reported that at least five Palestinians were attacked by settlers near villages in the Bethlehem area earlier this morning. Footage showed a Palestinian man with a head injury inside an ambulance. According to Wafa, the Palestinian Authority's official news service, the settlers entered the village and began damaging property and beating residents. The reports claimed settlers stole a number of cell phones and damaged others. Dozens of activists from the Chalutzei HaBashan movement that seeks to establish Jewish settlement in Syria tied themselves to the border fences by the Druze villages of Majd al-Shams and Hadar at the foot of the Hermon. The activists came under cover of night and are demanding that the cabinet allow a group of families from the movement to settle in the Bashan region. IDF and police forces were working to remove them. A senior IDF officer has warned of a serious blow to the military's readiness if an immediate solution is not found to address the shortage of troops. This by drafting Haredi Orthodox. According to the officer, any further shortening of mandatory service as planned for next year without expanding the conscription pool will deepen the crisis in the coming months. Khan reports that the IDF currently has a shortage of some 12,000 troops in mandatory service, of them 6,000 to 7,500 combat troops. If mandatory service is shortened to 30 months, the gap will increase by thousands of fighters, combat support troops, and troops in technology units. Prime Minister Benjamin Netanyahu's office has informed the Haredi Orthodox parties that the IDF draft bill will be returned to the Knesset Foreign Affairs and Defense Committee tomorrow as the Likud continues efforts to pass a bill that would exempt Haredi yeshiva students from military service. Despite the move, Rabbi Dov Landau, leader of the ultra-Orthodox Lithuanian community, instructed the Degel HaTorah faction to support the Knesset dissolution bill this Wednesday. Some Likud Knesset members are opposed to the proposed draft bill and say they will vote against it. One of them is Deputy Foreign Minister Knesset member Sharon Haskel, who spoke with reporter Mark Weiss.
7: We are speaking with Deputy Foreign Minister Sharon Haskel. So there were reports at the end of last week that the Prime Minister was trying to clinch a new deal with the ultra-Orthodox parties on a law to exempt most yeshiva students from IDF military service. Where do we stand on this? Are the efforts continuing?
8: Yes, the efforts is actually continuing. It's been going on the whole weekend, last night as well. Parliament members receiving calls just to get their position and pressuring them in order to vote in favor, trying to gain a majority to pass this legislation. I've been leading a block of parliament members from the coalition to oppose this bill because this bill is bad for Israel's security and it's bad for Israel's society. It will create two separate societies or civilians. Civilians from grade A, where they don't have any kind of responsibility for the safety and the security of Israel, not paying the prices that most of the public have been paying for the last 2.5 years, and civilians grade B, who are paying all the prices, who are doing all the contributions. And with that, we cannot agree. I cannot agree. I will not let that pass.
7: Do you think there would be a majority in the coalition if party discipline was initiated on this?
8: Oh, it is. It is shaded on this. And just, with very hard work, a lot of conversations, exposing, the problems within this bill. Just because of that, we were able to sustain this block that prevents the majority from the coalition, even though, the threats and the prices, the political prices that we're paying.
7: What would it take for you to support such a bill then? Because a situation whereby all mm-hmm. the ultra-Orthodox will be enlisted except for a very small number of exceptional students, that's not likely to happen, is it?
8: Well, the fact is that our military and the chief of the army have said, we need soldiers. We need fighting soldiers. We've been for 2.5 years in a war, a six-fronted war with very, very dangerous and capable enemies. And that we want, he needs a bill that will give him the men power and the woman's power. But here we're talking about the men power to uphold Israel's security missions. So when I see a bill that recruits enough...
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1: Hello, my name is Romana Grejcerová. This is Radio Prague International and you're listening to our Sunday music show. Since this Saturday saw the final of the Eurovision Song Contest, we have decided to dedicate today's program to this international competition and to how Czechia has participated in it over the years. Czechia has officially taken part in the Eurovision Song Contest 13 times, first joining the competition in 2007. However, Eurovision was not entirely unknown in the Czech context even before that. Join us today as we take a look back at the Czech musicians and songs that have battled for Eurovision glory over the years. The first Czech singer to appear at Eurovision was Karel Gott, who represented Austria in 1968 with the song Tausend Fenster. How did that happen? The beginning of 1968 was the era of the Prague Spring, and the Austrian public broadcaster ORF selected Gott as a symbol of support for the liberalization taking place in neighboring Czechoslovakia. Austria and Czechoslovakia shared very close ties at the time, which was reflected in the choice of Karel Gott as Austria's representative. The song itself also carried strong symbolism, as it was about neighbors who do not know one another, something that could be interpreted as a hidden reference to the Iron Curtain.

Getting a Czech artist from behind the Iron Curtain to Eurovision almost happened again 20 years later. In 1988, Lenka Filipova received an offer to perform at Eurovision for Switzerland with the French language song Ne partez pas sans moi. However, the Czechoslovak authorities refused to allow her to travel, reportedly arguing that she could not represent a foreign country. A last-minute replacement was found in a then little-known singer named Celine Dion, who went on to win Eurovision with the song and launch her international career. Although Czechoslovak artists could not officially compete at Eurovision, viewers were still able to watch the contest on television. Since there were many ambitious musicians even behind the Iron Curtain, an Eastern Bloc equivalent of Eurovision called the Intervision Song Contest was held in the Polish city of Sopot between 1977 and 1980. In 1977, Czech singer Helena Vondráčková won the contest with the song Malovaný Čbánku.

Czechoslovak television continued broadcasting Eurovision until the breakup of Czechoslovakia, after which the contest disappeared from Czech screens for a while and the country made no attempt to send its own artists. That finally changed in 2006 when Czech television confirmed participation in Eurovision 2007. The rock band Kabát traveled to Helsinki after winning the national selection Eurosong 2007. Unfortunately, the group received just a single point in the semi-final and finished last. An even worse result came in 2009, when Czechia was represented by Gypsy.cz. The band failed to receive a single point and also ended in last place. After this fiasco, Czechia withdrew from Eurovision entirely. The break lasted until 2015.

After an 8-year pause, Czech singers returned to Eurovision in 2015. Czech television selected the duo of Marta Jandová and Václav Noit Bárta with the song Hope Never Dies. However, the entry failed to make it from the semi-final to the grand finale. A much more successful year for Czechia came in 2018 when singer Mikuláš Jozef represented the country with Lie to Me. He finished third in semi-final and eventually placed sixth in the final, still Czechia's best Eurovision result to date. Before his rise to fame, Mikuláš was known for busking on the streets with his guitar. Following his Eurovision success, he co-founded the independent record label Vivian Records with his family.

The following year was also successful. In 2019, Czechia was represented by the indie pop band Lake Malawi. The group reached the Eurovision final and ultimately finished in 11th place with the song Friend of a Friend. The band was founded by musician Albert Černý in 2013, and the Eurovision song later became the official anthem of the Ice Hockey World Junior Championship in 2020.

identity, while also addressing themes such as oppression, solidarity among women, and minority rights. The band also wanted to express support for Ukraine during the Russian invasion, which is why Ukrainian lyrics appear in the song. Both the song and its music video were banned in Russia and Belarus. And with this, I'm afraid we have reached the end of today's program. My name is Romana Grecerova. Thank you for being with us today. And until next time, goodbye or naslyšenou.

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2: 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I'm Corey Crow with your forecast. Today, a mostly cloudy day, but it will be a warm one.

0: Hello again, I'm David Miller, host of Swingin' Down the Lane, which comes to you every Friday night at 9 on KEDM Monroe. I'm dedicated to keeping the sounds of the big bands alive and filling my audience in about the band leaders, vocalists, and composers who were such a vital part of the big band era. 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
2: This is 90.3 KEDM. I'm Corey Crow with your forecast. Today, a mostly cloudy day, but it will be a warm one, a high near 90. We do have a chance of afternoon showers or maybe a thunderstorm. For tonight, that rain chance continues at about 20%, mostly cloudy, and a low of 73. Now, tomorrow, a good chance of rain, a 50% chance of showers and storms in the afternoon. Should be a sunny day and a high near 90.
3: Good morning. I'm Leila Faldin. Some school children were visiting the Vatican this weekend when Pope Leo walked over to greet them. Like kids pretty much anywhere in the world, they said hello by doing the 6-7 gesture. That's the meme that really doesn't mean anything, but sort of looks like you're juggling something or weighing two choices. Should I do this or that? Pope Leo might have considered whether to respond or not. He did, gesture and all. It's Morning Edition.
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5: This is Morning Edition from NPR News. I'm Amy Martinez.
3: And I'm Leila Fadil. Right-wing populists in the U.S. have been building political ties in Europe for years, like President Trump's relationship with Hungary's recently defeated prime minister.
6: I stick up for Viktor Orban. Not a lot of people do because in many cases, they're jealous. They wish they did what he did.
3: Now, 10 U.S. mayors from liberal cities are taking a page from that right-wing playbook. NPR's Frank Langford reports.
7: Mayors from cities including Boston, Chicago, and San Antonio are teaming up with their counterparts in Europe. Last week, they joined a group called the Pact of Free Cities. Aftab Purval is the mayor of Cincinnati.
8: I've joined the Pact of Free Cities because of the actions of the Trump administration that continues to not just have democratic institutions and democratic values backslide in our country, but also the destruction of longstanding relationships all over the world.
7: The pact was created in 2019 to share strategies and fight authoritarianism. The group held its annual meeting last week in Bratislava, the capital of Slovakia. Matúš Vallo, the mayor of Bratislava, welcomed the newcomers from America.
9: What unites us are the values of democracy, which are far stronger and more enduring than the populist steps taken by our national government. Unlike some world leaders, we still believe in these values.
7: Gergely Corcsony is the mayor of Budapest. He shared lessons from the recent defeat of Hungary's Orbán. A turning point? Orbán's attempt to ban last year's Pride Parade in Budapest. It backfired.
10: People did not withdraw. They showed up.
7: The city took over the parade, which also became a demonstration of free speech.
10: The right of assembly is not an ideological privilege. It depends on whether citizens can peacefully say, we are here, we matter, and we are not afraid.
7: Corcsony said the defiance exposed Orban's political weakness and contributed to his downfall. Lacey Beatty is the progressive mayor of Beaverton, Oregon. She flew across 9 time zones for the meeting in Bratislava. Beatty said the trip was worth it.
11: I was telling my husband this morning, it was unexpectedly collaborative and just really underlined that a lot of the issues we're facing here in the United States, other cities are facing too.
7: Like funding cuts by hostile federal governments. For instance, Beatty said the Trump administration tried to cut a chunk of funding to Beaverton because it wouldn't dump its DEI policy. Caraccioni said Orban's government put similar pressure on Budapest to threaten city services, such as garbage pickup. The mayor responded by putting big signs on trash trucks that pointed the finger at Orban. Caraccioni said they read like this. Who would not want this bin to be emptied tomorrow? Beatty said, this shows why mayors need to tell residents when the federal government cuts funding, in part so they don't get blamed. White House spokeswoman Abigail Jackson said this about the Bratislava meeting. Quote, if Democrat mayors spent half as much time prioritizing the safety and security of their own citizens instead of participating in Trump derangement syndrome publicity stunts, their residents would be much better served.
12: This is Matt Schlapp. I'm the chairman of CPAC.
7: CPAC is the Conservative Political Action Conference. It's been building ties between conservatives in the U.S. and Europe for a decade. Schlapp disagrees with the U.S. mayors politically, but he adds this.
12: My private advice is they're probably doing the right thing to try to organize.
7: Next year's Pact of Free Cities meeting is in Amsterdam. Mayor Beatty says she expects more American mayors to join. Frank Langfitt, NPR News.
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14: Dusting for prints in midair. This is Sandra Tsinglo with the lowdown on science. Catching airborne polluters isn't easy. We literally have to parse out where molecules came from. And that changes, well, on the fly. But Lingyun Peng and team from Shenyang Agricultural University are on the case. They developed a method that prevents air molecules from changing during sampling by trapping them in acid inside closed chambers. And they maintained more than 90% of their original composition. Now we can determine whether the molecules came from pollution or not. This marks the next step in the field of emission monitoring. Looks like the truth really is out there. I mean, in midair.
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1: You're listening to 90.3 KEDM Public Radio. All right, Weather Service is telling everybody, not today, tomorrow, we need to be on the lookout as the frontal boundary moves into the area and severe thunderstorms possible. There is a cool front coming, but that's going to make lots of rain. The main threat, though, is large hail tomorrow. Isolated thunderstorms and tornadoes cannot be ruled out tomorrow. So keep an eye on that. Also, possible flooding. Yeah, like 3 or 4 inches of rain across North Louisiana is what we're talking about. And might be a good day. You hadn't thought about it in a while. Go clean your little drain out in your yard so your yard will drain out. That's tomorrow, and that'll move in tomorrow afternoon. All right, still on the way on KEDM, fiber maxing. We're going to learn about fiber. It's a social media wellness trend, and many are just saying, nah, it's not real. Experts say fiber maxing is something they can get behind. 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
4: Good morning, May Martinez. The St. Louis Cardinals got a boost of energy Friday when a group of college kids took off their shirts to help rally the team against the Kansas City Royals. 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No word if everyone has their shirts back on. It's Morning Edition.
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0: 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I'm Leila Fadel.
4: And I'm Amy Martinez. There are a lot of wellness trends on social media that make health experts roll their eyes. But just about every expert can get behind a recent trend with some caveats. 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NPR's Maria Godoy has more.
6: Fiber is kind of like the Peter Parker of food nutrients. For a long time, most people ignored it as kind of boring, but it's really a superhero when it comes to good health, and now it's finally having its moment. Social media is flooded with tips on how to maximize the fiber in your meals, like the TikTok creator who goes by X-Teen Fit and enthusiastically shares the fiber-rich foods she loves.
7: Fiber maxing is the new looks maxing. 100 grams of blackberries has 5 grams of fiber. 120 grams of sweet potato has 4 grams of fiber. Fiber is super important because it slows down the rate that sugar enters my bloodstream, which balances my energy throughout the day.
6: Other videos promote fiber as a way to improve gut health and reduce the risk of colorectal cancer, and even of dying prematurely. All these claims are backed by research, by the way. Hannah Holscher, a professor of nutrition at the University of Illinois, says it's about time that fiber stepped into the spotlight.
8: The truth of the matter is I kind of appreciate the trend because generally fiber is just not really a sexy nutrient that people are paying attention to. And basically no one eats enough fiber.
6: We should be eating roughly 25 to 38 grams of fiber a day, but about 9 out of 10 Americans fail to meet that goal. And they're missing out on lots of health benefits.
8: And so they're not getting those heart healthy benefits. They're not getting that reduced risk of developing overweight and obesity. So we really want to encourage eating more dietary fiber for most Americans.
6: The best place to get fiber is from plant foods. Some foods like whole grains, kale, nuts, and seeds are good sources of insoluble fiber, which helps keep digestion moving. Other foods are rich in soluble fiber, which is helpful for managing cholesterol and blood sugar levels. Registered dietitian Yassi Ansari says you can find this in lots of sources.
9: We have the oats, the bran, the beans, lentils, mushrooms, chia seeds, apples, just to give you some examples.
6: She says the good news is many plant foods contain both types of fiber. And while fiber supplements can be helpful, Ansari says it's best to get most of your fiber from whole foods.
9: We're also getting the antioxidants that those fiber-rich foods are providing us. So a lot of those micronutrients, the vitamins, the minerals, and the antioxidants that support our health.
6: And while aiming to eat more fiber is a lofty goal, there are some precautions. Candace Pumper is a staff dietitian with The Ohio State University. She says people with certain conditions like IBS or Crohn's disease should talk to their doctor first. And in general, it's best to ramp up fiber slowly, maybe just add a few grams to each meal to start. Too much too soon can lead to bloating and gas. And she says, drink plenty of water.
10: Our bodies function best with balanced gradual changes, not extremes. So which is why the goal should be meeting your daily fiber needs, not trying to max them out.
6: In other words, don't go overboard. After all, the ultimate goal isn't to jump on a trend, but to create a lifelong, sustainable fiber habit. Maria Godoy, NPR News.
4: 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Not someone with the last name Pencil, but someone in a human-sized pencil costume. Their point? To raise awareness about the state's last place reading scores. 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
1: 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Now, when you get there today, you're going to read about Shakira. She's been acquitted in a Spanish tax fraud case. You'll learn more about the severe weather that's going to move in tomorrow. Also, fiber. Is it real? Fiber maxing? We'll learn more about the renaissance of beans. That's coming up on the website. And also, you can read today the KEDM calendar. Now, on the calendar for this week, you'll find events like tomorrow, the Jazz Navigators back at it. They're doing their jazz thing. At Flying Tiger, 6 to 8 p.m., they're trying to bring the jazz scene back. And on the last Tuesday of the month, you bring your horn and you come sit in with the guys. Also, the Memorial Golf Tournament, Frenchman's Bend, coming up on Friday to kick off the holiday weekend. And there's a community run walk called Step Into Wellness on Saturday.
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4: It's Morning Edition from NPR News. I'm E. Martinez.
15: And I'm Layla Faldin. The fate of an injured and wayward humpback whale captivated people around the world since March. The whale got stranded along Germany's Baltic coast. There was a dramatic rescue effort to tow him back to the Atlantic Ocean. But as NPR's Rob Schmitz reports, the story ended this weekend when its body was found off a Danish island.
16: The young adult male humpback, its mouth injured from a fishing net, had first beached himself off the German coast of the Baltic Sea in late March, leading to a local rescue effort by scientists. But in the following weeks, the animal beached himself again and again as he swam further east into the Baltic. And he developed a skin disease brought on by the low salinity of the Baltic, a body of water where humpbacks are rarely seen. Each rescue attempt garnered more and more media attention, where his survival became a cause celeb, and he was

0: models like American GM in partnership with South Korean Hyundai. In Brazil, I'm Gisele Regatao for Marketplace.
1: And in Washington, I'm Nancy Marshall Genzer with the Marketplace Morning Report. 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
2: This is 90.3 KEDM Monroe, Community Service of ULM. I'm Corey Crow. LSU baseball got swept again over the weekend. They'll finish SEC play at 9 wins, 21 losses. Pitching is the main reason it's been so bad this season. The Tigers have the highest ERA in the SEC at 5.86. In Saturday's regular season finale, LSU scored double-digit runs but still lost. Coach Jay Johnson.
3: Better than a mountain. If they score 11 or more, you're not going to win. You know, I've always used, if we get to 7 on offense, that's usually produced like wins like 80-plus percent of the time. We've screwed that stat up completely, you know, this year. So we've got a lot of work to do.
2: For LSU to make the tournament, they will now have to win the SEC tournament, which means now winning 5 games in a row in 6 days, starting on Tuesday night against Oklahoma. This is KEDM.
4: Good morning, California Congressman Kevin Kiley wants to ban the kind of gerrymandering that split up his district. Can he convince Republicans and Democrats to stop rewriting maps in their favor? It's Morning Edition from NPR News.
2: And we'll take a look at the weekend elections.
4: A long-range Ukrainian drone hit an oil refinery outside Moscow. I'm Leila Fadel.
5: And I'm Martinez. An analyst says for now, Ukraine has the edge in robotic warfare, but Russia is working to reverse engineer their tech. Also, UFC leader Dana White is preparing for a cage match on the White House lawn. The Trump supporter says the lineup of fighters will showcase America as a country of immigrants. It's Monday, May 18th. On this day in 2004, 40-year-old Randy Johnson, the big unit, became the oldest major league pitcher to throw a perfect game. News is next.
6: Live from NPR News in Washington, I'm Korva Coleman. Russian authorities say Ukrainian drones killed 4 people in Russia and injured a dozen others. There were some strikes on Moscow. NPR's Charles Maines reports this was one of the largest Ukrainian strikes on Moscow since Russia launched its full-scale invasion more than 4 years ago.
7: Russia's defense ministry said its air defenses shot down more than 500 drones in over a dozen regions, and in Moscow, flashes from the intercepts peppered the night sky. Still, the Ukrainian drones struck several high-rise buildings on the outskirts of the capital, with India's embassy in Moscow confirming that one of the victims was an Indian national. Separately, Moscow's mayor, Sergei Sobyanin, confirmed the drone struck near an oil and gas refinery, injuring several workers. Ukrainian President Volodymyr Zelensky said the attacks were entirely justified, given last week's Russian missile and drone attacks on Kyiv that killed 24 and injured scores more. Zelensky also promised the attacks would continue. Charles Maines, NPR News.
6: A federal jury in California will start deliberating a case today pitting 2 billionaires against each other. Elon Musk is suing artificial intelligence company OpenAI and its CEO, Sam Altman. Musk claims they violated a promise to make OpenAI serve humanity and are instead working for wealth. Musk quit OpenAI and has launched his own AI rival. Altman and OpenAI's president, Greg Brockman, say Musk is jealous. NPR's John Ruwich has more.
8: The 9-person jury is an advisory jury, and U.S. District Judge Yvonne Gonzalez-Rogers will make the ultimate call, although she said she's likely to follow the jury's lead. If Altman and OpenAI are found liable, there could be big changes. Musk wants a rollback of the for-profit company. He wants up to about $150 billion in gains that are linked to that company to be put into OpenAI's nonprofit foundation. And he wants Altman and Brockman ousted from their leadership roles.
6: NPR's John Ruwich reporting. Trump Mobile says its smartphones are beginning to ship to customers nearly a year after the company first began taking orders. NPR's Windsor Johnston reports questions remain about the devices and promises behind them.
9: The gold-colored T1 smartphone was initially promoted as made in the USA, but that language was later dropped after analysts questioned whether the phones were actually manufactured domestically. Tech analyst Avi Greengart says he still has questions.
10: How many people are looking to get a Trump-branded generic Android phone. The second question is more, what promises have they made and how are they filling those promises in terms of how American it is?
9: Trump Mobile tells NPR current phones are assembled in the U.S., while future models will use more American-made parts. The company also updated its pre-ordered terms, saying $100 deposits did not guarantee customers would receive a phone. Windsor Johnston, NPR News.
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2: You're listening to 90.3 KEDM. I'm Corey Crow. Republican Bill Cassidy is the second U.S. senator in Louisiana history not to be reelected in the last 94 years. Cassidy finished third in the Senate Republican primary, while Congresswoman Julia Letlow and State Treasurer John Fleming advanced to a June 27th runoff. Cassidy told supporters on Saturday it was a privilege to represent Louisiana.
11: I've had the privilege of representing the state of Louisiana for 12 years. I've been able to participate in democracy. And when you participate in democracy, sometimes it doesn't turn out the way you want it to. But you don't pout, you don't whine, you don't claim the election was stolen.
2: Letlow had the support of President Trump, won the Senate Republican primary with 45% of the vote. The Congresswoman says the president's support helped her withstand $26 million in negative advertisement against her.
12: That's another testament to the president's endorsement, how powerful it is in Louisiana that we were still able to garner 45% of the vote despite the negativity.
2: President Trump said in a post on Truth Social, it's nice to see Cassidy's political career is now over. In his concession speech, Cassidy did not mention the president by name, but says the country's not about one individual. Louisiana's outgoing U.S. senator added he was loyal to Louisiana's citizens and the Constitution.
11: And if someone doesn't understand that and attempts to control others through using the levers of power, they're about serving themselves. They're not about serving us. And that person does not qualify to be a leader.
2: Julia Letlow was asked about the impact of Cassidy's vote to convict Trump in 2021 and how that impacted the results of Saturday's primary.
12: Well, I think that, again, Louisiana was not pleased with that vote. They took that as a sign that he had turned his back on the Louisiana voters. So I think it played a very big part in tonight's result.
2: Two other Louisiana U.S. senators lost their reelections, Mary Landrieu in 2014 and Edwin Broussard back in 1932, who, just like Cassidy, lost in a close primary. It will be Letlow and Fleming in the June 27th primary. Fleming did interviews with media outlets across the country. He's already attacking Letlow.
13: He supported DEI initiatives, diversity, equity, and inclusion. She has, of course, problems with insider trading. That's being investigated by Congress itself.
2: Fleming doesn't have the endorsement of the president. He did serve in the first Trump administration. And the state treasurer's campaign has been mostly self-funded.
13: Only candidate. It's not controlled by special interest in Washington. That I don't owe anybody anything, and I can't be bossed by any powerful politician.
2: This is 90.3 KEDM Monroe.
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5: It's Morning Edition from NPR News. I'm A. Martinez in Culver City, California.
4: And I'm Leila Fadil in Washington, D.C. Good morning. We're coming out of a weekend that was all about control. Control over who votes where, control over voting rights, and the president's bid to keep control of the Republican Party.
5: The latest casualty in President Trump's campaign to vanquish Republicans he sees as disloyal is a two-term senator from Louisiana. Senator Bill Cassidy lost his reelection bid Saturday in a three-way primary race. Cassidy was one of seven Republican senators who voted to convict Trump after the January 6th insurrection. The result is another sign of Trump's grip on the GOP.
4: NPR congressional reporter Sam Greenglass was on the campaign trail in Louisiana and joins us now. Good morning, Sam.
15: Hey, Leila.
4: So has the president reacted to Cassidy's loss?
15: Yeah, President Trump wrote that Cassidy's disloyalty is now part of legend. And, quote, it is nice to see his political career is over. And, Leila, it wasn't even close. Cassidy finished last in his primary. His Trump-backed challenger, Representative Julia Letlow, will advance to a June runoff against State Treasurer John Fleming. And when Cassidy conceded on Saturday night, he made this apparent dig at Trump.
16: You don't whine. You don't claim the election was stolen. You thank the voters for the privilege of representing the state or the country for as long as you've had that privilege. And that's what I'm doing right now.
4: Now, you spent time on the campaign trail with Cassidy and Letlow. You talked to voters. What did you hear?
15: Cassidy said this campaign should be about the future, not the past. But for many Republican voters, that vote to convict Trump felt like a betrayal. Cassidy tried to repair his relationship with Trump supporters while still maintaining that independent streak. But as former Louisiana Republican Lieutenant Governor Jay Darden told me, it might be impossible to do both things.
4: Any signals from Cassidy about how he's going to approach his final 8 months in office?
15: Well, Cassidy hinted he might not finish his term quietly.
16: Our country is not about one individual. It is about the welfare of all Americans, and it is about our Constitution.
15: Cassidy may look to fellow Senator Tom Tillis as an example. The retiring North Carolina Republican has become one of the most vocal GOP critics of Trump in Congress. But next year, both Cassidy and Tillis will exit, leaving few Republican senators willing to criticize Trump at a time when Congress has repeatedly relinquished authority to the president. After this year, at least five of the seven Republican senators who voted to convict Trump will be gone, and Cassidy's defeat may further discourage Republican senators from breaking with Trump.
4: So we saw Trump's influence here in this race. How else has Trump used his influence this primary season?
15: You know, when I reported from Indiana last year, it was stunning to see a handful of Republican state senators defy Trump, voting against his campaign to redistrict ahead of the midterms. But this spring, almost all of them were defeated in primaries after Trump targeted them. Another test will be a House race on Tuesday in Kentucky, where Trump is backing a challenger against Congressman Thomas Massey, a Trump critic.
4: Now, there are primaries in a half a dozen states this week. What else are you watching?
15: I was a reporter in Georgia for 4 years, and there's a lot to watch in that Tuesday primary. There are a bunch of competitive races, including for governor and Senate. Trump has not endorsed in the Senate primary to take on Democratic Senator John Ossoff, and all three candidates are competing to align themselves most closely with the president.
4: NPR Sam Greenglass, thank you, Sam.
15: You're welcome.
4: Participants who arrived in Alabama for a civil rights march said they wanted to defend the 1965 Voting Rights Act that has now been gutted. Joseph King with the Gulf States Newsroom reports from Montgomery.
17: And we are fired up and ready to go. So when I say fired up, you say ready to go. Fired up!
18: Montgomery is not only Alabama's capital, it was also the birthplace of the civil rights movement. In 80-degree weather on Saturday, people held signs and chanted during a national day of action called All Roads Lead to the South. Kayla Dobie is an organizer with the Georgia Youth Justice Coalition. She traveled to Alabama because she says there's an attack on majority black districts across the country.
19: We know that when elected officials try to attack our district maps and try to pick their voters instead of letting the people choose who represent us, that impacts the future that we will all inherit.
18: Saturday started with prayer at Tabernacle Baptist Church in Selma, a place where activists first met in 1963 to organize the civil rights movement. From there, people marched across the Edmund Pettus Bridge, another important symbol of the civil rights struggle. Then they packed up and headed towards Montgomery. Saturday's rally was organized by over 200 groups in response to the recent Louisiana versus Calais decision by the Supreme Court that allows legislators to redraw congressional maps without considering the race of its voters. Out of the seven Alabama districts, five are represented by white men. The other two have black congresspeople. Dobie, who is 28, says part of her mission is to encourage young people to join the fight for voter protection.
19: If our votes didn't matter, they wouldn't be coming for them. So that's why we're here today, and that's why we're fighting back in Georgia as well.
18: In Montgomery, New York Representative Alexandria Ocasio-Cortez says the next generation of leaders are needed.
20: You shouldn't wait for instruction, but you should just go out there and organize. You are leaders in your own right.
18: Alabama will have a special election in August. States including South Carolina, Mississippi, and Georgia recently joined a list of other states considering redrawing their voting maps. For NPR News, I'm Joseph King.
5: Another state that's experienced a redistricting fight is California. Kevin Kiley represents California's 3rd congressional district. He switched his party affiliation from Republican to independent after his district was redrawn in Democrats' favor. He's now running for California's 6th district. Joins us now. Congressman, so you authored a bill that would ban states from redrawing congressional maps more than once every 10 years. Why do you think that's important?
21: Well, I've introduced this last year when this whole redistricting war broke out. I was against these mid-decade gerrymanders in Texas and California. In every state where it's happened, you know, redistricting or gerrymandering is bad enough in and of itself. But when we're doing it more than once a decade or maybe even every cycle is where this is headed, it's just going to polarize our politics even more.
5: Do you think the toothpaste could be out of the tube on this where it can't be put back?
21: Well, some of it is, but the thing is, now you're going to see this new round of escalation where we're talking about potentially a dozen, two dozen more states for the rest of this year and then for the 2028 cycle that are now talking about gerrymandering their maps. And so it might be too late for California, for example, but we can stop this very damaging redistricting war from going any further.
5: Why is it so damaging?
21: Well, it's damaging for a number of reasons. You know, gerrymandering essentially elevates partisanship above everything else in our politics, and it erodes further trust in politics. It causes the ground to be constantly shifting beneath voters' feet as they have this carousel of representatives that they can vote for as the district lines constantly change. It empowers politicians to choose their voters as opposed to voters choosing their politicians. And perhaps most perniciously, it's going to lead to even more extremes in representation and less of the sort of common sense middle ground that represents the vast majority of Americans.
5: So many people tell me that they have trouble keeping up with congressional races to go out and vote. I'm wondering if that is also a concern, that people will just be so completely left behind that be like, why even vote?
21: Oh, totally. I mean, when your district is constantly shifting beneath your feet, maybe you voted for one person who you like, who thinks represents your community well, and then all of a sudden your community is put into a totally different district, or from the representative's perspective, a community that you've gotten to know through being reelected there several times, you know their issues, all of a sudden it's combined elsewhere for no other reason than for one party or the other trying to squeeze out a couple additional seats for partisan advantage.
5: Now, you introduced a discharge petition last week, which would force a vote of your bill in the House. Has anyone else signed on?
21: Well, I just introduced it. So we've had a number of people who have come out and said that they're going to sign. We've had people on the Republican side and the Democrat side who have come out and said they're going to sign. Really, we only need either the Speaker or the Minority Leader. Either one will do to support the idea. If one of them will support it, we'd get the requisite number of signatures. Or in the case of the Speaker, if you brought the bill to the floor, we'd have a vote. The Minority Leader, Akeem Jeffries, actually recently suggested that he supports a national prohibition on mid-decade redistricting. So that's when I decided to open up the discharge petition. That if that's his policy, if that's what he supports, then he can rally his members and we'll get this thing to the floor for a vote. We can end this thing.
5: So have you heard from Hakeem Jeffries on this? Have you personally heard?
21: I have not heard from him personally yet, no.
5: So, I mean, considering that people can say they support something and then when it comes down to voting,
21: no, that never happens in politics.
5: Right. And so I'm wondering, I mean, how hopeful are you that this will actually happen for you?
21: I think that there are enough people on both sides in the House right now that are just so fed up with the whole thing that it's just a matter of the dam breaking. And I think that if we can get some momentum on this, if the Minority Leader will support it, or frankly, even short of that, if we can get enough members who will come together on both sides, then I think we can get cooler heads to prevail, because the alternative is there's just no end in sight for this.
5: You mentioned that you're hoping the Minority Leader, Hakeem Jeffries, will get behind it. What are the chances, in your view, that Mike Johnson, the Speaker of the House, might get behind it?
21: Well, I fought the Speaker on this for many months last year when this whole thing was getting underway, and I called upon him to bring it to the floor many times, both publicly and in personal conversations, and he didn't do so. That's his view. So now I've gone the route of the discharge petition, and given that Hakeem Jeffries has said he supports this idea, you know, I think this is our most viable path at this time.
5: Now, President Trump began this nationwide redistricting fight when he asked Texas to redraw its maps in favor of Republicans. As an independent, you still caucus with Republicans in the House. So what kinds of conversations are you having with your Republican colleagues about this?
21: Well, they're all, I've yet to find someone who doesn't support the idea, you know, at least in principle. I've had people who are thanking me for what I'm doing here. And even, you know, folks, let's say in Texas, the Republicans there, who in theory their caucus stood to benefit, they hated the idea too, because even if their seat wasn't being threatened in some partisan sense, their district had to change to accommodate, you know, the other changes where they were seeking advantage, and they didn't like their districts being upended. So I can tell you, this is maybe the one thing that unites Democrats and Republicans in Congress these days, is everyone hates the redistricting war.
0: Do you think switching from Republican to an independent might get you an advantage to maybe keep you in Congress?
21: I think it reflects the way I've always approached my job. I've always said I'm going to be an independent voice for my district. I had an opportunity to run in a safe seat in the newly gerrymandered map, but I thought we needed to chart a different course. And, you know, there's only been one independent elected to the House in the last 70 years. So it's not exactly, you know, the strategy you'd necessarily choose if your only goal was to get reelected. But I think that I have a strong path to reelection, and I think that it will be a small step towards changing the hyperpartisan nature of politics in this country.
0: That's independent Congressman Kevin Kiley of California. Congressman, thanks.
21: You bet. Thanks for having me.
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2: 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I'm Corey Crow. Still to come on KEDM, we sit down with the CEO of the Ultimate Fighting Championship, Dana White. Steve Inskeep sits down with White and learns more about the big match, UFC fight scheduled for the White House lawn. We'll tell you about that in just a moment. And it's not America versus everybody. That's coming up in just a bit. Also today, we're looking at beans. Many social media wellness trends are being met with skepticism. A new trend is called fiber maxing. We're going to learn about the beans. Are they good for your heart, or do they cause other problems? We'll learn about fiber maxing in just a bit. And a little later, Timmy the Whale. Your KEDM forecast for today, a 30% chance of showers. Some thunderstorms are possible. Mostly cloudy today, a high of 91. Any rain we see should be after 4 p.m.
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23: 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Bernardine Dorn and Bill Ayers were leaders of the Weather Underground, the radical group that planted bombs and collaborated with the Black Panthers to protest the war in Vietnam and racism. 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
25: 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I'm Leila Fadel.
0: I'm E. Martinez.
26: And I'm Steve Inskeep. People at the White House will soon witness another first. Workers will build a temporary outdoor arena on the lawn. And on President Trump's birthday, June 14th, he plans to host cage matches for the Ultimate Fighting Championship. It's run by Trump's friend, Dana White. What does that event mean for you and for the UFC?
27: Well, if you look at our humble beginnings and where we came from, meaning that when we bought the company in January of 2001, we weren't even allowed on pay-per-view. Venues didn't want us, and many other negative things. Stigma that was attached to the sport and
26: John McCain called it human cockfighting once upon a time. Yeah.
27: Perfect. There you go.
26: Yeah.
27: That's where we were then, and now we're on the South Lawn of the White House.
26: Dana White has built the UFC into a multi-billion dollar business and a cultural force. He talked with us in a video interview for the NPR program Newsmakers. We met at a sports arena in Newark, New Jersey during preliminaries for a UFC event.
1: Please welcome the UFC lightweight champion, El Matador, Ilia Topuria.
26: People lined up around the block just to see the fighters at a press conference. Afterward, I sat with White overlooking the octagon, where the fighters meet to throw punches, wrestle, and kick. White is a one-time boxer who hung up his gloves early.
27: I realized that I wasn't the guy. You wouldn't have seen me fighting in a title fight.
26: You weren't going to be Rocky.
27: 100%. Yeah.
26: So he became a manager and then met investors who backed his acquisition of the UFC. The fights do have rules. Many acts are off limits, such as gouging an opponent's eye. But White is frank about the risks, including long-term brain injuries.
27: It's an inevitable side effect of this business. You know, when you get punched in the head, it's not good for you. And everybody going into this knows it's not.
26: In the early 2000s, the UFC couldn't find a venue until Donald Trump welcomed it at one of his Atlantic City casinos. Today, the UFC has grown so much that its streaming deal with Paramount Plus is worth more than $1 billion per year. Has the UFC, after all these years, become an expression of your personality? It is you and you are it.
27: Me?
26: Yeah, you.
27: I would say that the live event and the television side, I have honed and sort of dialed in over the last 25 years. But this sport has its own personality. And basically, whoever you are and where you're from, that's what I'm selling.
26: You're talking about a fighter. Who are you as a person?
27: Exactly.
26: It's a story.
27: Who are you and where do you come from? That's what I sell every Saturday night.
26: The fighters White is sending to the White House come from many backgrounds and speak several languages. At the top of the card is Ilia Topuria, the defending lightweight champion whose family were refugees from Georgia. His challenger used to work in a copper mine. Is that representative of the UFC, people who maybe in some way are on the bottom in society and they're using sports to fight their way up?
27: 100%. Like most, you know, most sports, people that are this tough come from some tough backgrounds.
26: Immigrants, people who don't speak English as their first language,
27: right.
26: On and on.
27: Well, one of the things that I, you know, believed about the UFC in the early days was no matter what country you come from, what color you are, what language you speak, we're all human beings. Fighting's in our DNA. We get it and we like it.
26: Some people are going to be listening to this and think there may be a bit of a contradiction because we've been talking about how your fighters are often immigrants, even a refugee in the case of your champion fighter who's going to be at the White House. These are people, not universally, but in large measure, the president wants out of the country.
27: And that's not necessarily true either. What the president wants is what everybody has talked about, including the Democrats back in the day. You have to get documented the right way.
26: Mm-hmm.
27: I don't think the president has ever said he doesn't want people from other countries coming.
26: He has said...
27: If you do it the wrong way, yes.
26: In his first term, he did talk about legal immigration and being in favor of legal immigrants. But in the second term, they've actually canceled a lot of people's legal status. They've taken refugees and said it's time to go. I was actually wondering, as I was watching your fighters at this press conference here, some of them, I wondered if they've come to you and said, I got a problem with my aunt. I got a problem with my brother. Can you help me?
27: There's one, a kid that retired from here, who hit me up last week, and he had a problem with his wife.
26: Mm-hmm.
27: But he said, you know, it was 110% our fault and how this ended up happening.
26: Mm-hmm.
27: But can you help?
26: And?
27: I don't think I can help, no.
26: White did not ask his friend in the White House for help in that case, although he says Trump did once help a fighter's wife who was arrested in Russia.
27: That's the President Trump that I know, a man who truly cares about people.
26: In 2024, Dana White spoke at the Republican convention. Analysts thought he helped Trump appeal to the young men who are the core audience for the UFC. He spoke again at a victory celebration in November, but then he said he was done with politics.
27: I don't like it. I think it's dirty, especially after seeing what happened to him, you know, going into that second election. The things the media said about him, and I'm in the fight business
26: mm-hmm.
27: my whole life, and I just think politics is the nastiest business there is.
26: But does the White House event bring you right back into politics? It's on Trump's birthday.
27: It landed on Trump's birthday. It's the 250th birthday of America.
26: It's coming up. Yeah, true. It's Flag
27: it's not
26: Day.
27: Coming up.
26: It's Flag
27: that's, Day. That's what we're celebrating.
26: Okay, gotcha, gotcha, yeah. Gotcha.
27: We're celebrating America's 250th birthday on the lawn of the White House, and, you know, there possibly couldn't be a greater honor than that, especially for me as an American. And I think that everybody thought that I was going to build a card, America versus the world, where we did the exact opposite. America is a country of immigrants that all came from somewhere else, and they're all going to be represented. I tried hard to have a Chinese fighter on the card, too, but didn't work out.
26: I want to underline that for people who don't follow this. Like, the old-time WWF was, you know, there's the Iron Sheik, and people could hate the foreigner, right. And you're saying you didn't want to do that.
27: Well, it wasn't about that. That wasn't my thought process. But it was, you know, everybody thought that there was going to be, it's the 4th of July, it's the 250th birthday of America, an American versus, you know, a foreigner where hopefully all Americans win and America feels, you know. No, we did the exact opposite. We are a global sport.
26: Dana, it's been a pleasure. Thank you so much.
27: Likewise,
26: really enjoyed
27: sir.
26: This.
27: Thanks for coming out.
26: Dana White spoke on video for the NPR series Newsmakers. In the full conversation, we talk about head injuries and when he has to tell fighters it's time to give it up. You can see it on the NPR app and on YouTube. 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
4: Live from NPR News in Washington, I'm Louise Schiavone. President Trump has dropped his multi-billion-dollar lawsuit against the Internal Revenue Service, according to court filings, amid talks over a settlement. The development comes after a judge in Florida raised questions about whether the case was properly filed. Trump's legal team had argued that his personal tax information improperly had been leaked to the media by an IRS employee. Republican Senator Bill Cassidy of Louisiana, the latest casualty in President Trump's campaign to target Republicans he sees as disloyal. Cassidy's Trump-backed opponent now advances to a runoff. NPR's Sam Grinkless has more.
15: Cassidy was one of seven Republican senators who voted to convict Trump after the January 6th insurrection. Next year, at least five of them will be gone from the Senate, leaving few Republicans in Congress willing to criticize the president. Cassidy has indicated he will not finish his term quietly.
16: Our country is not about one individual. It is about the welfare of all Americans, and it is about our Constitution.
15: The Louisiana primary was the latest test of Trump's grip on the party. He also helped defeat many of the Indiana GOP state senators who blocked mid-cycle redistricting last year. A House primary in Kentucky this week will be another test. Sam Greenglass, NPR News, Washington.
4: At the open, the Dow is up 42 points. This is NPR News.
2: This is 90.3 KEDM. I'm Corey Crow. The Monroe City School System's millage failed over the weekend, 52-48 on both of the two proposed millages. They would have provided about $9 million annually to the Monroe City School System. It would be used, according to the superintendent, to maintain facilities, pay utilities, water, gas, and sewer, and they wanted to purchase new buses in the future. Now, it's unknown how quickly the proposition may come back on to the ballot. A bill awaiting Governor Jeff Landry's signature is aiming to crack down on a new way to skirt Louisiana's seafood labeling laws.
7: It's called commingling, mixing imported shrimp with American shrimp and selling the whole lot as domestic shrimp. Lafitte Representative Tim Kerner says those who are doing it are raking in the profits at the expense of Louisiana shrimpers.
8: These commingling, you buy it at a cheaper price, but you sell it at a better price.
7: So Kerner filed a bill that sailed through the legislature that establishes fines for companies caught doing this, ranging from $10,000 to $50,000. Sherry Blanchard with the Southern Shrimp Alliance says that's all well and good, but
9: it raises awareness, but it's only as good as the enforcement of it.
7: I'm Andrew Greenstein.
2: And in the election this weekend, all of the state of Louisiana's constitutional amendments were rejected by voters. And one of the biggest was to propose a pay raise for teachers and support staff. It was rejected. Some educators opposed the plan, arguing it would jeopardize future school funding. After several years of one-time stipends, they're now effectively facing a teacher pay cut. That means educators would lose $2,000 for teachers and $1,000 for support staff unless lawmakers change their minds. Congresswoman Julia Letlow was asked about the impact of Bill Cassidy's vote to convict Donald Trump.
10: Well, I think that, again, Louisiana was not pleased with that vote. They took that as a sign that he had turned his back on the Louisiana voters. So I think it played a very big part in tonight's result.
2: This is KEDM.
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2: Welcome to Lanyap, a program about events, issues, and people. I'm Corey Crow. I'm here today with Candace Tingle and Matthew Scott from the Strauss Theater Center. And we're talking today about how to succeed in business without even trying.
11: Yes. Okay. Yeah, that's what we're doing. We're doing that as Strauss. We're very excited.
2: So the old play makes a return, Matthew.
11: Yes. Yeah, yeah. We originally did this play in 2019, and it was our last big musical like it is this year. And but of course, we were a week out from shows, and we had to cancel it because of, you know, the pandemic, COVID. So
12: I can't imagine working so hard. And then,
11: yes, yeah. You know, some we might say it was a blessing in disguise. It was there was a lot of work that needed to be done to it. But this time around, we're very excited about it. So
2: Candace, you're a newcomer to the Strauss Theater. You did Grease, and this is your second go. You're singing and dancing. What's the play all about?
12: Oh goodness, let's see, Matthew. It's about a lot. It's, you know, satire making fun of the work. In the workplace in the 1950s, men kind of dominated, and the women were a little bit of a secretary toys.
11: Yeah. and it's also about this guy. He finds this book, How to Succeed,
12: right.
11: And basically he's trying to work his way up through the ranks without really doing anything. So
12: it's very interesting.
11: Yeah, so basically, it's just he's a window washer, and then he just kind of works his way up through it, and he like lies and does everything he needs to do.
12: A lot of interesting things happen in between. Yeah,
11: but there's like a little romance. There's a lot of fun. Mm-hmm. There's a lot of comedy in it. There's some nepotism. That's my character. You know, nepotism incarnate, Bud Frump. A lot of just like wacky things that happen.
12: A lot of wacky dancing and fun songs. Yeah.
2: And Candace, you are a secretary. You don't even have a name in the play. You're just secretary.
12: I do not have to have a name. I'm going to make my mark. The secretaries have their own personalities, and we're all very different, I think, and that makes it a lot of fun. We all have the same thought process of what's happening, but it comes out in different ways, so it's a lot of fun. Yeah.
2: The play is going on at the Strauss Theater Center. When do you open?
11: So we open on May 21st, and we're going to have our patron nights on May 21st and 22nd, and then the rest of the shows are from May 21st to 24th, and then May 28th through the 31st.
2: Now, this play had a run on Broadway a long time back.
5: was actually a TV show. There was a movie, mm-hmm. and then it had a Broadway resurgence.
11: Yes, yes. So we have some famous people have actually done this show. Yes. Matthew Broderick and Megan Mullally were the two leads in it in the 90s. And then also Harry Potter himself, Daniel Radcliffe, mm-hmm. played the lead character, Finch, in the most recent revival of it as well.
12: I was looking that up on YouTube. It's some fun videos, yeah.
11: Yeah, you can also find, like, they did their big performance of Brotherhood of Man at the Tonys. I can't remember which year it was, but it was amazing. He did a really good job.
5: Take me through, Matthew, some of the characters in the show. Who are the main folks I need to be watching?
11: Yeah, so we have our lead, which is J. Pierpont Finch. He's the guy who's goes from nothing to everything. We have Rosemary, the romantic lead. And then we have Mr. Bigley, who's like the big president of the board and president of the company. He's just kind of, he also just kind of doesn't know anything that's going on in his own company. And then there's Hedy LaRue, who's like the office vixen of the show. There's me, Bud Frump, who's the nephew to Bigley. And I think I can do whatever I want because of that fact.
12: And he plays that part so well. Like,
11: thank
12: he's so
11: you.
12: Much fun in that part.
11: Thank you.
12: Really, too, the other characters, I love seeing Leanne.
11: Leanne plays Rosemary, and she literally is just, it's a weird dynamic where she just wants to get married, but she's also in love with Finch. You can't really tell which one it is, but it's going to be fun to figure out through the show. So,
5: office romance is going on?
11: Yes, there's a lot of office romance. A lot of things that probably
12: scandalous.
11: HR would not approve
12: scandalous.
11: Of. HR would not approve of at all. But there's a lot of office romance, a lot of fun things to happen,
12: right.
11: For sure.
12: You watch and like you see little things happening,
11: yes,
12: too.
11: Like, I get shot down a lot, actually. So I try to fall
12: in
11: love with
12: Hedy. I embrace Front, though.
11: You do. We do.
5: Now, at one point, you two have a dance number.
11: I noticed
5: that Candace has a giant
11: injured
5: bruise
11: hands.
5: On her hand right now.
11: That was not my fault, though.
5: Tell me how that happened.
11: Okay, so we have a dance number where it's about me. So I'm like spinning her around stage and stuff, and at one point, I try to spin her off stage, and she
12: kicks me, basically.
11: Yeah, I do kick her off stage.
12: He's tired of me being the center of attention.
11: Yes, yeah. She was in front of me, so I had to spin her off stage, and she ended up hitting her hand on the prop. And so she has a little busted blood vessel in her hand, but she's okay.
12: It wasn't from you spinning me, but I like to say that that was it and not me just twirling around and hitting
11: her. Hey, and that's fine. I'll take the heat
12: thanks,
11: for it.
12: So,
5: dance numbers.
11: Yes, there's tons of them, and we're out of breath a lot. I need to start singing while running.
12: I know, but I'm either right now singing or dancing. Now it's going to come together.
11: Like, yes, yeah.
12: It's time.
11: There's a lot of dance numbers. Our choreographer, Megan Wilkins,
12: fantastic.
11: Is also our director. She was our choreographer the first time we did this show, and she's done a really great job of just revitalizing the show and making it even funnier, and it's going to be a really fun time.
5: Tell me about... I was just curious, clothing. What kind of outfits have you discovered for yourself? Have you gone to the thrift store?
12: I'm all about a costume.
11: Yes, we have an extensive costume shop, and Amy is going to be our costumer, and she's done a really great job about selecting some pieces. There's some things, a lot of the guys are trying to get used to wearing their pants at their waist, you know, their belly button waist. Because everyone's like, I'm supposed to wear it down here. I was like, no, they have to be right here. That's like where...
12: It feels wrong.
11: Yes, it feels wrong. And a lot of people are wearing like very... fanciful sports coats and stuff like that. The women are...
12: There's some really... I love the dresses. Actually, I would totally wear this to the office every day. but yeah, cute little dresses. And of course, the hair, you know, has got the big... It was...
11: I was practicing last night.
12: Yes, the big bump and the headband. So it's a lot of fun. It's very beautiful.
11: Yes. We have a lot of colors in this. So it's very color coordinated and stuff like that. So we're very excited. Every character has their own color palette.
5: This is the big season finale. You end up the year... what's coming next?
11: Yeah, so this is the end of our 94th season. Our 95th season is right around the corner. Up next is gonna, we have a bunch of great shows. Come From Away, we have Puffs, which is a fun take on like a Harry Potter themed. It's about like the Hufflepuffs during Harry Potter's stay there. So it's really funny. We have Death Trap. It's another murder mystery show. We have Always Almost Maine, which is like a little vignette show. It's about love and, It's comedy and stuff like that.
13: And of course, then, Sound of Music.
11: And then the big one is Sound of Music is the end of our season next year. So
5: sounds like it's going to be a fun season. Matthew, Scott, Candace Tingle, How to Succeed in Business Without Even Trying. And tickets, how do they do it?
11: So you can go to either straustc.com or you can get tickets at our box office. And that phone number is 318-323-6681.
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0: This is 90.3 KEDM. Still on the way. Fiber maxing. Now, only 7% of American adults consume the recommended intake of fiber, and that means about 93% of y'all need a fiber boost. But social media's members think they have found a solution. Fiber maxing. We're going to learn more about building meals and snacks around fruits, veggies, lentils, beans, seeds, nuts, and supplements. And does it help or does it hurt? I mean, you can't eat too many beans, right? We're going to learn about that in just a moment. Also coming up, Timmy the Whale. Did not turn out well for Timmy the Whale. We're going to learn more about what happens to Timmy the Whale coming up.
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3: Good morning, May Martinez. 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The streak ended on Sunday. No word if everyone has their shirts back on. 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
5: It's Morning Edition from NPR News. I'm Leila Fadel.
3: And I'm Amy Martinez. There are a lot of wellness trends on social media that make health experts roll their eyes. But just about every expert can get behind a recent trend with some caveats. It's called fiber maxing. NPR's Maria Godoy has more.
6: Fiber is kind of like the Peter Parker of food nutrients. For a long time, most people ignored it as kind of boring, but it's really a superhero when it comes to good health, and now it's finally having its moment. Social media is flooded with tips on how to maximize the fiber in your meals, like the TikTok creator who goes by XteenFit and enthusiastically shares the fiber-rich foods she loves.
7: Fiber maxing is the new looks maxing. 100 grams of blackberries has 5 grams of fiber. 120 grams of sweet potato has 4 grams of fiber. Fiber is super important because it slows down the rate that sugar enters my bloodstream, which balances my energy throughout the day.
6: Other videos promote fiber as a way to improve gut health and reduce the risk of colorectal cancer, and even of dying prematurely. All these claims are backed by research, by the way. Hannah Holscher, a professor of nutrition at the University of Illinois, says it's about time that fiber stepped into the spotlight.
8: The truth of the matter is I kind of appreciate the trend because generally fiber is just not really a sexy nutrient that people are paying attention to. And basically no one eats enough fiber.
6: We should be eating roughly 25 to 38 grams of fiber a day, but about 9 out of 10 Americans fail to meet that goal. And they're missing out on lots of health benefits.
8: And so they're not getting those heart healthy benefits. They're not getting that reduced risk of developing overweight and obesity. So we really want to encourage eating more dietary fiber for most Americans.
6: The best place to get fiber is from plant foods. Some foods like whole grains, kale, nuts, and seeds are good sources of insoluble fiber, which helps keep digestion moving. Other foods are rich in soluble fiber, which is helpful for managing cholesterol and blood sugar levels. Registered dietitian Yassi Ansari says you can find this in lots of sources.
9: We have the oats, the bran, the beans, lentils, mushrooms, chia seeds, apples, just to give you some examples.
6: She says the good news is many plant foods contain both types of fiber. And while fiber supplements can be helpful, Ansari says it's best to get most of your fiber from whole foods.
9: We're also getting the antioxidants that those fiber-rich foods are providing us. So a lot of those micronutrients, the vitamins, the minerals, and the antioxidants that support our health.
6: And while aiming to eat more fiber is a lofty goal, there are some precautions. Candace Pumper is a staff dietitian with The Ohio State University. She says people with certain conditions like IBS or Crohn's disease should talk to their doctor first. And in general, it's best to ramp up fiber slowly, maybe just add a few grams to each meal to start. Too much too soon can lead to bloating and gas. And she says, drink plenty of water.
10: Our bodies function best with balanced, gradual changes, not extremes. So which is why the goal should be meeting your daily fiber needs, not trying to max them out.
6: In other words, don't go overboard. After all, the ultimate goal isn't to jump on a trend, but to create a lifelong, sustainable fiber habit. Maria Godoy, NPR News.
3: 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Not someone with the last name Pencil, but someone in a human-sized pencil costume. Their point? To raise awareness about the state's last place reading scores. 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
0: 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Also today, local events. The Jazz Navigators playing tomorrow night. Flying Tiger. They're trying to bring the jazz scene back. 6 to 8 p.m. In Monroe tomorrow night. The Masser Museum of Art opens their new exhibit in the garden on Thursday night. The Memorial Golf Tournament going on this weekend at Frenchman's. They begin on Friday. There's a big Calcutta and shrimp and golf and all of that. 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
11: On the next Fresh Air, growing up underground, the son of two American revolutionaries. Bernardine Dorn and Bill Ayers were leaders of the Weather Underground, the radical group that planted bombs and collaborated with the Black Panthers to protest the war in Vietnam and racism. Their son, Zaid Ayers Dorn, has a new memoir. Join us.
3: It's Morning Edition from NPR News. I'm E. Martinez.
5: And I'm Leila Faldin. The fate of an injured and wayward humpback whale captivated people around the world since March. The whale got stranded along Germany's Baltic coast. There was a dramatic rescue effort to tow him back to the Atlantic Ocean. But as NPR's Rob Schmitz reports, the story ended this weekend when its body was found off a Danish island.
12: The young adult male humpback, its mouth injured from a fishing net, had first beached himself off the German coast of the Baltic Sea in late March, leading to a local rescue effort by scientists. But in the following weeks, the animal beached himself again and again as he swam further east into the Baltic. And he developed a skin disease brought on by the low salinity of the Baltic, a body of water where humpbacks are rarely seen. Each rescue attempt garnered more and more media attention, where his survival became a cause celeb, and he was nicknamed Timmy.
13: Of course, we are also very emotional about the whale.
12: At the time, Burkhard Baschek of the German Oceanographic Museum was leading the rescue efforts and told NPR Timmy should be left in peace to die.
13: And we know that's also expected and also that the right thing in that moment to rescue the whale, and we've done everything to do so. But the question is, to which extent?
12: But social media influencers criticize the scientists' every move, leading to threats of violence against scientists who said the whale was likely about to die. Others thought killing the whale might be more humane. At the time, Till Backhaus, the environment minister of the German state of Mecklenburg-Pomerania, ruled that out.
14: Die Harpune ist das Vergiften, den Sprengladen in das Maul zu geben und das zu sprengen.
12: We could harpoon it, we could poison it, we could put explosives into its mouth and detonate them, but all of these measures are unacceptable to me, he said. Backhaus did approve a plan by two German business moguls who donated nearly $2 million to coax Timmy into a water-filled barge in late April. The 26,000-pound Timmy swam

0: We're taking a look at the weather service. Hurricane season approaching, and there are a lot of empty jobs at the weather service. We're going to find out about what that could mean coming up. Kelby Uchley coming up next by University, then classical music. Have a great day.
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3: That a female indigo bunting freshly arrived from Central America struck the window beside my desk and didn't survive bothers me now much more than it once would have. I live in the woods purposefully and choose to have big windows purposefully to quench my thirst for trees when I can't be outside. Having tried all the rational suggestions to prevent bird strikes, I still kill a few, maybe a half dozen or so a year. Most of the mortality occurs during spring migration, and I am not selective as to species that I dispatch. Ruby-throated hummingbird, wood thrush, red-eyed vireo, red-breasted nuthatch, worm-eating warbler. In my head, I justify these deaths by the fact that I have registered the large tract of property where I live as a natural area with Louisiana Department of Wildlife and Fisheries. It's a volunteer program of citizen-based conservation in which landowners agree to protect an area and its unique natural elements to the best of their abilities. A very old and diverse upland hardwood pine forest blankets part of our property, a kind of habitat now scarce in these parts as millions of acres have succumbed to pine plantations. This uncommon forest type is the type of quality habitat needed by various songbirds for nesting, wintering, or migration stopovers. I am purposefully inviting them here. In the field of wildlife management, we tend to manage populations of animals instead of individuals within the population. For instance, regarding deer, we try to maintain a healthy herd in balance with the habitat. It is more practical than focusing on specific animals. The same is true for songbirds. Provide the preferred habitat and don't worry about the occasional baby bird that falls from the nest. On a landscape scale, this has proven to be an effective approach, indeed the only possible tactic in most instances. Now, though, as I have surpassed 7 decades of a life that has also included many migrations, individuals of all species seem more important. Maybe it's a softening of my hard science outlook, or perhaps it is because I've had a couple of near window strikes myself that I made the effort to bury the indigo bunting beneath my favorite wild azalea, purposefully.
1: This passage is an excerpt from Bayou Darbon Swamp, a naturalist memoir of place, recent winner of the John Burroughs Medal for Excellence in Natural History Writing.
2: Bayou Diversity is written and narrated by Kelby Uchley and produced in the studios of KEDM Public Radio.

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2: Good to have you along. Peter Van de Graaff is my name, and music by Ferruccio Busoni, music transcribed by Ferruccio Busoni, as we have now his transcription for two pianos, and he was one of the great pianists of the late 19th, early 20th centuries, of some very famous music by Mozart. The Magic Flute Overture, Daniel Revenaugh and Lawrence Leighton Smith are the pianists.

Daniel Revenaugh and Lawrence Leighton Smith, the two pianists, a transcription made by Ferruccio Busoni of Mozart's Magic Flute Overture. Now a composition by Ferruccio Busoni himself, his Violin Concerto. He was a great pianist, but this he wrote for Adolf Busch, who is joined by the Royal Concertgebouw Orchestra, conducted by Bruno Walter.

performance in concert, obviously, from 1936 with Adolf Busch and the Royal Concertgebouw Orchestra of Amsterdam, Bruno Walter, the conductor. That is music by great pianist named Ferruccio Busoni, but his only violin concerto. Here's a little piece played by Alma Deutscher, and she wrote it as well. It's one of the Siren Sounds waltzes.

0: Pianist Alma Deutscher playing the second waltz, which comes from a collection called the Siren Sounds Waltzes, composed in 2019 by pianist herself, Alma Deutscher.
1: New England is full of historic homes, barns, and churches that are at risk of falling apart. But there's a growing shortage of people who know how to repair them.
2: We can see that there could be demolitions and total loss of buildings if there aren't enough people around to do this work.
1: I'm Elsa Chang, how a New Hampshire program is teaching high schoolers building restoration skills on the next All Things Considered from NPR News.
3: Hey, this is Glenn Washington. 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You gotta give it a listen. We can't wait. Snap Judgment. 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
0: We had that performance just a moment or two ago of the D major violin concerto by Ferruccio Busoni, conducted by Bruno Walter, and he will conduct again for us now. But this time we turn to music of Richard Wagner, who wrote this piece as a combination Christmas birthday present for his wife Cosima, who had recently given birth to their son Siegfried. And this is the Siegfried Idyll. It actually has musical reference to part of the opera Siegfried as well, part of the Ring Cycle opera. So here is an orchestra assembled for the recording sessions with Bruno Walter conducting, and the Siegfried Idyll by Richard Wagner.

As a way of surprising his wife on her birthday, Christmas Day, Richard Wagner had trained some musicians, rehearsed them in the piece we just heard, and had them quietly line the stairs up to their apartment in Lucerne and wake her up to those sounds. The Siegfried Idyll by Richard Wagner, with an orchestra assembled for the recording session and Bruno Walter, the conductor. Here is pianist and composer Alma Deutscher from her 2019 Siren Sounds Waltzes as we listen to the Waltz number 3.

0: One of the Siren Sounds waltzes by Alma Deutscher. And she herself recorded that music. She had written in 2019.
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2: 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I'm Corey Crow with your forecast. Today, a mostly cloudy day, but it will be a warm one, a high near 90. We do have a chance of afternoon showers or maybe a thunderstorm. For tonight, that rain chance continues at about 20%, mostly cloudy, and a low of 73. Now, tomorrow, a good chance of rain, a 50% chance of showers and storms in the afternoon. Should be a sunny day,

Heinz Holliger English Horn, Ursula Holliger Harp, and The Homage to Bellini by Antonio Pasculi. 19th century French pianist composer teacher Louise Farranc took the Pirates Chorus from Bellini's opera Il Pirata and wrote this Rondo Brillante thereupon. Maria Strategu plays it.

pianist Maria Stratigou performing that Rondo Brillant, based on a chorus from the opera Il Pirata, the Pirate, by Vincenzo Bellini. It was Louise Faronc who wrote that brilliant rondo. Now to Bohuslav Martinu. Radoslav Kvapil first plays this Czech dance.

0: Radoslav Kvapil and one of the seven Czech dances by Bohuslav Martinů.
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0: We come now to music by Bohuslav Martinů for orchestra, which he wrote in the United States, having fled the horrors of World War II. 1945 music now, Symphony No. 4 by Martinů, as the Czech Philharmonic is conducted by Václav Neumann.

0: The Czech Philharmonic, conducted by Václav Neumann, bringing us the Symphony No. 4 of the 6 by Czech composer Bohuslav Martinů.
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3: 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I'm Corey Crow with your forecast. Today, a mostly cloudy day, but it will be a warm one, a high near 90. We do have a chance of afternoon showers or maybe a thunderstorm. For tonight, that rain chance continues at about 20%, mostly cloudy, and a low of 73. Now, tomorrow, a good chance of rain, a 50% chance of showers and storms in the afternoon. Should be a sunny day and a high near 90.
4: New England is full of historic homes, barns, and churches that are at risk of falling apart. But there's a growing shortage of people who know how to repair them.
5: We can see that there could be demolitions and total loss of buildings if there aren't enough people around to do this work.
4: I'm Elsa Chang, how a New Hampshire program is teaching high schoolers building restoration skills on the next All Things Considered from NPR News.
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I'm your host, Mark Henderson, for this hour of music from the Standard Symphonic Repertoire on your source of classical music in Northeast Louisiana and Southeast Arkansas, 90.3 KEDM Monroe. Good Monday morning to you. I hope you had a wonderful and safe weekend. Today we're going to spend most of our hour listening to parts of Franz Schubert's Symphony in C Major, Number 9, The Great. At that point, the longest symphony ever written, and that was before Bruckner and Mahler, of course. It's in four movements, but the entire symphony is too long for us to put it all into this one-hour show. So we're going to have to lay the second movement aside. Maybe we'll hear it some other time. We're going to hear movements 1, 3, and 4 of the Great Symphony by Franz Schubert, Symphony in C Major, Number 9. This is a performance by Sir Charles McCarris under the directing the Orchestra of the Age of Enlightenment here on Encore.

0: We're listening to a performance of the Great Symphony, Symphony No. 9 in C major by Franz Schubert. A performance is being led by Sir Charles Mackerras. He's conducting the Orchestra of the Age of Enlightenment here on Encore 90.3 KEDM. We heard the first movement and the third movement. Fourth movement is coming up. But KEDM is operating in a different atmosphere these days. 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
2: On the next Fresh Air, growing up underground, the son of two American revolutionaries. Bernardine Dorn and Bill Ayers were leaders of the Weather Underground, the radical group that planted bombs and collaborated with the Black Panthers to protest the war in Vietnam and racism. Their son, Zaid Ayers Dorn, has a new memoir. 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
0: 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We conclude now with the finale of Franz Schubert's Symphony in C major, the Great Symphony, Symphony No. 9. Sir Charles Mackerras is conducting the Orchestra of the Age of Enlightenment here on Encore.

Franz Schubert offered the Ninth Symphony to a German orchestra to premiere it, and the orchestra deemed it too long and the string parts especially too difficult and took a pass. And so Schubert never heard the symphony performed in his lifetime. He left the score with his brother, and Robert Schumann discovered among the papers shown to him the score to the Ninth Symphony. He became a champion of the Ninth Symphony of Schubert's and arranged for the world premiere with the Gewandhaus Orchestra of Germany. And that concert was conducted by Felix Mendelssohn. The Schubert Symphony No. 9 in C Major, the Great Symphony. And we have just a little bit of time left, so we're going to hear a portion of the second movement, which we skipped over because of time. We're going to play out what time we have left. This is the second movement of the Schubert the Great Symphony, and this is Sir Charles Mackerras and the Orchestra of the Age of Enlightenment.

0: 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I'm Mark Henderson. 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
2: I'm Shelley Jones. I've been listening to KEDM since it came on the air over 20 years ago. Because I commute, I listen mostly to the news programs, but I especially like Bayou Diversity and the local programming that we have here at KEDM. And also Fresh Air. Terry Gross just intrigues me. I get so much information and particulars that I would not get from any other source. We support KEDM because it's such a worthwhile part of our community. We've just got a jewel here. It's just something that I can't imagine not having. We would definitely have a void that I don't know who would be able to fill if we didn't have this station. As a longtime member of KEDM, I would encourage people, if you're listening and you like this station, then you should seriously consider supporting it.
3: 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President Trump has moved to abandon his 10

0: $1 billion case against the IRS over the leak of his tax returns years ago. NPR's Carrie Johnson reports the settlement creates a path for the president's allies to recover money from taxpayers.
1: The Justice Department says the president will receive an apology but no direct financial payments. Instead, DOJ will create an anti-weaponization fund, some $1.7 billion, to compensate people who were targeted by the Biden administration. Acting Attorney General Todd Blanche says the machinery of government should never be weaponized against Americans. Nearly 100 Democrats in Congress are trying to block the move. Senator Elizabeth Warren of Massachusetts says the new pool of money is, quote, corruption on steroids, a slush fund to reward MAGA allies. Watchdogs warn the new fund could be used to reward people who rioted at the U.S. Capitol nearly 5 years ago. Carrie Johnson, NPR News, Washington.
0: The Trump administration says it's adopting even more screening measures and restricting people who do not have U.S. passports from entering the country if they have recently been in three African nations affected by a growing Ebola outbreak. The Centers for Disease Control and Prevention says it's helping move Americans who've been affected by the current Ebola outbreak in Democratic Republic of Congo and Uganda. Michael Koloki explains the CDC says 89 people are reported to have died since the start of this latest outbreak.
2: The CDC did not indicate the location of the small group of affected U.S. citizens or where they would be moved to, but said that at the moment, the risk to the American public remains low. The agency said it has been supporting surveillance of the disease through its Uganda and Democratic Republic of Congo offices, and that it continues to closely monitor the situation. Over the weekend, the World Health Organization declared the Ebola outbreak a public health emergency of international concern, urging authorities in affected countries to strengthen infection prevention measures. For NPR News, I'm Michael Koloki in Nairobi.
0: A California jury begins deliberations today in Elon Musk's lawsuit against CEO Sam Altman and OpenAI, the company Musk helped Altman launch. NPR's John Ruwitch reports Musk left after a power struggle.
3: Musk's side basically argues that Altman and another founder, Greg Brockman, sidelined the nonprofit entity, jettisoned its founding mission, and have basically made the for-profit arm the main thing at OpenAI. Of course, Altman and OpenAI disagree. They point out that the nonprofit still exists. They say the mission is still very much intact, but all the co-founders agreed that they needed to start a for-profit entity too, including Elon Musk, who actually wanted control of it. Altman's lawyers say the others weren't comfortable with that and said no, so Musk left in 2018.
0: NPR's John Ruwitch reporting. It's NPR.
4: This is 90.3 KEDM. I'm Corey Crowe. Julia Letlow and John Fleming move on. Bill Cassidy does not. After Saturday's vote, Letlow was asked about the impact of Cassidy's vote to convict Trump in 2021 and how that impacted the results of the primary.
5: Well, I think that, again, Louisiana was not pleased with that vote. They took that as a sign that he had turned his back on the Louisiana voters. So I think it played a very big part in tonight's result.
4: Cassidy's third place finish in Saturday's Republican primary likely means it's the end of his political career. The 68-year-old from Baton Rouge failed to make the runoff as he was seeking a third term in the U.S. Senate. UNO political science professor Ed Shervinak is not surprised Cassidy finished behind Letlow and Fleming.
6: If we looked at the polling, that most, if not all, the polls showed Cassidy in third place, that the more recent polls showed Letlow gaining momentum.
4: Meanwhile, on the Democrat side, it will be Jamie Davis and Gary Crockett. For the second year in a row, voters said no to every constitutional amendment on the ballot by a wide margin. All five failed by a minimum of 16 points, with one to remove certain employees from the Civil Service Division failing by a whopping 56 points. LSU was swept again this weekend at 9-21. Pitching is one of the main reasons it's been such a bad season. The Tigers currently have the highest ERA in the conference. The only way the Tigers make the NCAA tournament is winning five straight games in the SEC tournament.
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8: Here is one of a few pieces by Louis Spohr written for violin and harp, but it's played here on the flute and harp in this recording. Sonata in E-flat by Spohr, written for him and his wife to play together as they often concertized. This is Maxence Larrieux flute and Susanna Meldoni in harp.

0: That performance was by Maxence Larieux, flute, and Susanna Mildonian, harp. Mr. Larieux performing on what was originally a violin part, because that was written for and by great violinist Louis Spohr to play with his wife. It was one of the leading harpists of the day. Dorothea Scheitler was her name, a family affair in that, one of several sonatas for that combination by Louis Spohr.
1: On the next Fresh Air, growing up underground, the son of two American revolutionaries. Bernardine Dorn and Bill Ayers were leaders of the Weather Underground, the radical group that planted bombs and collaborated with the Black Panthers to protest the war in Vietnam and racism. Their son, Zaid Ayers Dorn, has a new memoir. Join us.
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0: We have a symphony next by a French woman who was born in 1887. She lived to 1955. Her name is Charlotte Sohy, S-O-H-Y. Her maiden name was Duret, and yes, she was the cousin of Louis Duret, who associated with Poulenc and Millot and Honegger and others. The symphony in C-sharp minor from 1917 by Charlotte Sohy. Deborah Waldman leads the French National Orchestra.

0: brick homes, barns, and churches that are at risk of falling apart, but there's a growing shortage of people who know how to repair them.
1: We can see that there could be demolitions and total loss of buildings if there aren't enough people around to do this work.
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4: I mentioned before we heard the piece that she was a first cousin to another composer, rather prominent French composer, named Louis Duret, D-U-R-E-Y. He was one of Les Six with Poulenc and Millot and others. Here's a little song by Louis Duret. Her cousin, Lionel Pintre, sings The Sirens.

0: the song The Sirens by Louis Durey, written just a couple of years after the symphony by his cousin Charlotte Sauy that we heard.
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0: Here's the overture to Rossini's L'Inganno Felice, The Happy Deception, conducted by Sir Neville Mariner.

Sir Neville Mariner, the Academy of St. Martin in the Fields, and the overture to the comic opera by Gioachino Rossini, L'Inganno Felice, The Happy Deception. I'm Peter Van de Graaff, if you're wondering about the music ahead. Well, you'll enjoy it if you enjoy chess. There's a ballet about chess called Checkmate by Sir Arthur Bliss, and then we're going to hear some music by one of the greatest chess players in history, believe it or not. Some Schubert right now, however. Andras Schiff, the pianist, and this is an F minor sonata, Deutsch 625.

0: Andras Schiff, the pianist, and Franz Schubert, the composer. That is the F minor sonata, Deutsch 625.
1: New England is full of historic homes, barns, and churches that are at risk of falling apart. But there's a growing shortage of people who know how to repair them.
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0: Our focus is on something very unmusical now, chess. And we're going to begin with a suite from a ballet from 1937, first performed by the Vic Wells Ballet. Sir Arthur Bliss composed the music, and it was Bliss himself who proposed the idea of a chess game as the basis for a ballet. The Black Queen, the most dangerous piece on the board, has seductiveness and cruelty in her dances. There's a ceremony of red bishops. The Red King finally succumbs to the Black Queen in the final checkmate, and that's, in fact, the title of the ballet, Checkmate. Here's the suite, performed by the West Australian Symphony, Hans-Hubert Schoenseler conducting.

And in the end, the Red King succumbs to the Black Queen's sword in the final checkmate. That is a suite from the ballet called Checkmate from 1937 by the British composer Sir Arthur Bliss. Hans Hubert Schoenseler conducted the West Australian Symphony Orchestra. Musically, this next piece doesn't tie in well with what we just heard, but it does certainly in the subject of chess, because the man who wrote this music, his name is André Philidor, was one of the greatest chess players in history, not just music history, but he wrote a treatise on chess, which was used for centuries. This man was born in 1652. And we're going to hear a suite by Philidor from 1700, performed by, Le Temple du Goût.

an ensemble called Rubato Appassionato from their disc Le Temple du Goût, and a suite by André Philidor, a suite in E minor for just chamber ensemble. Let's see, there was a bassoon, a cello, and a drum, I think, was all that was involved in that. Antonio Tejeda, Eyal Strayet, and Sasha Agranov were the performers. As I mentioned before, Philidor, one of the great composers of his day, but also chess players. A bit more by Philidor, a march.

0: It's called the Marche Hollandaise, the Dutch March, by André Philidor for oboes, it says here, of course with drums. Jean-François Payard conducted the ensemble.
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0: This is the Rondo by Beethoven, Rage Over a Lost Penny, played by Alexis Weissenberg.

the first of a few rondos we're going to be hearing. That one by Beethoven, Rondo a Capriccio in G major, but it has a subtitle. It's better known as The Rage Over a Lost Penny. And that recording, dating from 1978, was with Alexis Weissenberg, piano. Peter Van de Graaff speaking. A rondo is a very common form in music, and it is, as the name implies, something that keeps coming around back to the beginning. You have an A section, a contrasting B section, then it goes back to the A section. And then there's a C section, then it goes back to the A section, etc. This is a rondo for cello and orchestra by Antonín Dvořák. Peter Bruns is the soloist here, and the Dresden Staatskapelle is conducted by Michael Helmroth.

Peter Bruns cello, Dresden Staatskapelle, Michael Helmrath conducting, and that is the Rondo in G minor by Dvorak. Very clear example of how the piece keeps coming back to the beginning with contrasting sections in between. Another example of a rondo for solo instrument and orchestra, this is the Rondo Brillant for piano and orchestra by Felix Mendelssohn. Christina Ortiz, piano, the Stuttgart Radio Symphony, Moshe Atzmon, the conductor.

Christina Ortiz at the piano, the Stuttgart Radio Symphony, Moshe Atzmon conducting, and the Rondo Brillant by Felix Mendelssohn. We're hearing rondos for solo instrument and orchestra. We've heard Dvorak, Mendelssohn, and now we have the Norwegian violinist composer Ole Bull. And this is the, it begins with a cantabile doloroso, a sadly singing section, and then it goes to a rondo giocoso, a happy rondo. And the violinist is Arve Tellefsen, joined by the Trondheim Symphony, Eivind Odland conducting.

0: violinist Arvid Tellefsen with the Trondheim Symphony, Eivind Odland conducting, and the Cantabile Doloroso and Rondo Giocoso by Oli Bull.
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2: Six states are holding primaries, including Pennsylvania and Georgia, two of the swing states that helped President Trump return to the White House. Voters there could be pivotal in the midterms and the next presidential election.
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We continue with Norwegian music and hear this by the man who was so strongly inspired by Ole Bull, namely Edvard Grieg. This is very nationalistic work. It's an old Norwegian romance with variations for orchestra. And we hear the Bournemouth Symphony Orchestra, Paavo Berilund, the conductor.

That was the old Norwegian Romance with Variations, Opus 51 by Edvard Grieg, with the Bournemouth Symphony Orchestra, conducted by Paavo Berilund, some strongly nationalistic music from Grieg. Our next piece, brief though it is, takes us to 14th century France. It's by a composer named Borlée. Matrédol Rossignol is the title, and the group is Hesperus.

0: The ensemble Hesperus performing that music from 14th century France. A composer named Bourlet wrote it. Ma Trédole, Rossignol.
1: On the next Fresh Air, growing up underground, the son of two American revolutionaries. Bernardine Dorn and Bill Ayers were leaders of the Weather Underground, the radical group that planted bombs and collaborated with the Black Panthers to protest the war in Vietnam and racism. Their son, Zaid Ayers Dorn, has a new memoir. 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
4: We have never seen a president sue himself for billions of dollars to compensate himself for harms that he alleges happened to himself in a personal capacity.
5: A settlement between President Trump and the government he runs means $1.8 billion may be steered toward Trump's allies.
6: It's Monday, May 18th, and this is All Things Considered from NPR News.
5: I'm Scott Detrow.
6: And I'm Juana Summers. Ahead, what a jury's verdict in a major AI court case means for the future of the tech industry.
5: And why are so many California stonecutters getting seriously sick?
6: We'll take a look.
7: We're more worried about getting crushed by slabs or getting cut, you know, with blades and stuff like that, not getting a lung disease.
5: The rapper Drake released not one, not two, but three new albums Friday.
6: Our critic digs in.
8: But these are some of the best and Drakiest Drake albums and songs Drake has Draked in a long time.
5: Plus, a look ahead to Georgia's high-stakes primary election.
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9: Live from NPR News, I'm Lakshmi Singh. President Trump says he will hold off on a planned military attack on Iran that he previously scheduled for tomorrow. He says leaders from Qatar, Saudi Arabia, and the UAE asked him to hold off because they believe a deal will be reached between the U.S. and Iran. Here's NPR's Deepa Shivaram.
10: Trump posted on social media Sunday a warning to Iran that the clock was ticking and they better move fast or, quote, there won't be anything left of them. Now, though, Trump says there won't be a scheduled attack on Iran tomorrow, but he has informed military leaders to prepare to move forward with an attack, in his words, on a moment's notice if a deal isn't reached. Trump continues to be emphatic that any deal reached will ensure Iran does not have a nuclear weapon. The war with Iran has lasted weeks longer than Trump had originally predicted, and it's damaging Trump's approval ratings, even in his own party. Deepa Shivaram, NPR News, The White House.
9: A person from the United States has tested positive for Ebola in connection with the latest outbreak in Central Africa, according to the Centers for Disease Control and Prevention. Dr. Kritika Kupali is an infectious disease physician with experience in Ebola outbreak response.
11: We know that the first cases reported at the end of last week, and as of today, there have been reports of over 300 suspected cases and 88 deaths in the Democratic Republic of Congo. And Uganda has also reported two confirmed cases and one death.
9: Kupali speaking with NPR's Here and Now. The Supreme Court has avoided taking up another major legal fight over the Federal Voting Rights Act. NPR's Hansi Lo Wang reports the move comes after the court's conservative supermajority weakened the law's protections against racial discrimination in redistricting.
12: For decades, what's

On the next Fresh Air, growing up underground, the son of two American revolutionaries. Bernardine Dorn and Bill Ayers were leaders of the Weather Underground, the radical group that planted bombs and collaborated with the Black Panthers to protest the war in Vietnam and racism. Their son, Zaid Ayers Dorn, has a new memoir. Join us.

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1: Six states are holding primaries, including Pennsylvania and Georgia, two of the swing states that helped President Trump return to the White House. Voters there could be pivotal in the midterms and the next presidential election.
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Mark Henderson. 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
2: From WHYY in Philadelphia, I'm Terry Gross with Fresh Air. Today, growing up underground and on the run, we talk with Zaid Ayers Dorn. His mother, Bernadine Dorn, was a leader of SDS, the Student Anti-Vietnam War Group. She also led a faction that broke away and formed the Weather Underground, advocating armed resistance. Zaid's father, Bill Ayers, was also active in SDS and the Weather Underground. In a new memoir, Zaid wrestles with questions.
3: What turned somebody into a revolutionary? How did my mom go from a law student and a civil rights activist to a top 10 most wanted fugitive and a person who advocated bombing government buildings?
2: Zaid wonders, why did his parents decide to have children while they were still militants, risking imprisonment or death? And what were the consequences for Zaid? First News.
4: Live from NPR News in Washington, I'm Libby Casey. Three men are dead after two shooters opened fire at a San Diego mosque today. The alleged shooters, aged 17 and 19, are also dead. They were found in a car with apparent self-inflicted gunshot wounds. Mark Bremley is special agent in charge of the FBI's San Diego field office.
5: The FBI is meticulously assessing the situation and is prepared to employ every resource we have to uncover the facts of this incident. No community should have to go through such a tragic incident, but we will work tirelessly until we learn the truth.
4: Law enforcement officials say one of the victims killed at the mosque was a security guard. President Trump has put his weight behind the challenger to incumbent Thomas Massie in Kentucky's 4th Congressional District. It's among the most expensive House primaries in U.S. history. Defense Secretary Pete Hegseth was already traveling to the state and made what he stressed was a personal visit today in a last-minute push for Ed Gallrein. Danny Villarreal Martinez of member station WVXU reports.
6: Hegseth says President Trump requires a, quote, Congress full of warriors, and former U.S. Navy SEAL Ed Gallrein is the best person for the job. At a rally in Hebron, Hegseth called Thomas Massie an obstructionist.
7: President Trump does not need more people in Washington who are trying to make a point, especially from his own party. He needs people willing to help him win, to vote with him when it matters the most.
6: Massie has voted with the Republican Party on issues like voter registration and immigration enforcement, but has been outspoken against the war in Iran. He also continues to call for the release of the Epstein files. For NPR News, I'm Danny Villarreal Martinez.
4: President Trump is walking away from his lawsuit against the IRS over the leak of his tax returns years ago. The Justice Department says Trump is getting no direct financial payment to end the case. Instead, he plans to compensate other people who claim they're the victims of weaponization by the federal government. NPR's Carrie Johnson says ethics experts are calling the deal a way to reward Trump's allies with few guardrails.
8: The Justice Department says it's creating an anti-weaponization fund for $1.776 billion. That's 1776 after the country's founding. And that fund is going to consider claims from folks who say they suffered weaponization and lawfare. That could include people who attacked the U.S. Capitol on January 6, 2021, including defendants who beat up the police that day. This money is taxpayer money. It's not clear the identities of people who win money from this fund will ever be reported to the public.
4: NPR's Carrie Johnson. Before President Trump dropped his lawsuit, he and his Justice Department had faced a deadline this week to write briefings explaining whether the case had legal merit or was an attempt at self-dealing. This is NPR News in Washington. The 70th Annual Drama Desk Awards were handed out last night. While the honors recognize both Broadway and off-Broadway productions, they can often be a predictor of shows that stand a good chance of earning Tony Awards in June. Reporter Jeff London says the recent winners are no exception.
9: Two revivals came up big. Death of a Salesman, starring Nathan Lane and Laurie Metcalf, took four awards, including Outstanding Revival of a Play, and Ragtime took five awards, including Outstanding Revival of a Musical.

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1: 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I'm dedicated to keeping the sounds of the big bands alive and filling my audience in about the band leaders, vocalists, and composers who were such a vital part of the big band era. 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
2: Dusting for Prince. In midair? This is Sandra Tsinglow with the lowdown on science. Catching airborne polluters isn't easy. We literally have to parse out where molecules came from, and that changes, well, on the fly. But Lin Yun Peng and team from Shenyang Agricultural University are on the case. They developed a method that prevents air molecules from changing during sampling by trapping them in acid inside closed chambers. And they maintained more than 90% of their original composition. Now we can determine